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Dennis Arthur Smith, listed missing. Corporal John Charles Edward Smith, killed in action. Private Jonathan Leslie Smith, listed missing. Lance

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1: Here's what's happening around Ithaca on Thursday, June 11th. At 6 p.m., Dave Richman at Stonecat Cafe in Hector. Also at 6, Lewiston at Atwater Winery in Burdett. And also at 6, Love Day and the Soiree at Danby Food and Drink in Danby. And also at 6, John Simon and Friends at 6 Mile Creek Vineyard. 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And also at 7, All Grooves DJ Lounge at K House. 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

I got a black cat bone. I got a mojo too. I got a John the Conqueror. I got to mess with you.

On the 7 hours, on the 7 days, on the 7 month, the 7 doctors say he was born for good luck, and that you see, I got $700.

The Blue Zeppelin is a presentation of Swiss Community Radio, produced at Radio Rabe in Bern and also heard on Radio Laura in Zurich.

Welcome, everybody, to another edition of the Blues Zeppelin. Air date for this program is Sunday, the 24th of May, 2026. It's a beautiful day here in Bern. Blue sky, very warm, 29 degrees Celsius, in the 80s Fahrenheit. And on today's Blues Zeppelin, we have a lot of things to cover. Hour number one, Heike Wieler is here from the Vully Blues Club because they have their last concert of the season next Saturday on the 30th of May. She's going to tell us all about that. And then in hour number two, we have an interview via Zoom with Thomas Lacoye. He is the festival director for Blues Rules in Crissier. It's a Delta Blues Festival near Lausanne, and that takes place June 5th and 6th, and he'll be talking to us about that. And we have some music from some of the artists who will be performing there. And then at the bottom of the second hour, I performed an interview a couple days ago with Robin Rapuzzi. He is the washboard player from Tubaskini, and Tubaskini is coming to Marion's Jazz Room from May 26th through May 30th. That's in a couple of days, and they will be closing out the International Jazz and Blues Festival at Marion's this year. So let's get it started. A week ago, I made a trip, a long trip by train and ferry to the Isle of Jersey, Jersey Island in the Channel Islands, just off the coast of France, off of near Bretagne. I took the train to Saint-Malo and then the ferry to Saint-Helier on the Channel Islands on Jersey. And there was the Jersey Blues Festival, and there were two headliners there. Actually, there were more than two. Johnny Rawls was there, John Primer was there, and from Detroit, Thornetta Davis was there. And we're going to start off with a track, a title track from an album she put out in 2016. It's called Honest Woman. And welcome to the Blues Zeppelin.

0: Yeah, the Zeppelin Flew Over Texas. That's a brand new CD from Seth James. The new album is called Motor Mouth, and the title is I'm in Trouble. And that's on Qualified Records. You know, that label seems to be putting out a lot of really good stuff in the last few years. Before that, we heard from Manny Fizzotti. And Manny is a guitar player who I saw perform along with Johnny Rawls' band. He's originally from Italy, but living in the UK a long time. And I also saw him perform as part of Curtis Salgado's European band in England in February. That's from an album called Nobody Understands. And the track we heard was a Hank Williams cover, Prodigal Son. And before that, we heard from John Primer from his CD, Hard Times. That was the title track featuring John on guitar and a wonderful Johnny Iguana on keys. And we started off with Thornetta Davis with Honest Woman, and that's the title track from her 2016 release. And once again, Thornetta Davis, John Primer, and Johnny Rawls were the headliners last week at the Jersey Blues Festival in the Channel Islands, just off the coast of France. And now I'm very pleased to let you know that Heike Wieler is here because they have another concert coming up. Their season-ending concert will take place on Saturday, the 30th of May. And Heike, you're here to tell us all about it.
1: Yes, hi. So nice to be back. Thank you, Mark. Yes, we will celebrate the ending of our 19th season of the VUE Blues Club, as you already mentioned, coming Saturday. And so for this, it will be a different format a little bit, with a food truck, with tables to sit on, and mostly, also importantly, two bands. The headliner, Sophia, and the Tight Groove, going from blues to soul, and they're really fantastic, wonderful singer, and come out to check them out. And then I have the great pleasure to be opening the evening with one of my bands, which is The Blues, with the two Zs of jazz, because we do kind of mix mainly blues, but let's call it jazzy blues.
0: I have to ask you, because the concerts are not always at the same place. So where is the concert venue for next Saturday?
1: Yes, this time it will be in a hangar of a new community member company in Murten. And yes, the address is Fin du Mozart 59, but it might be easier just to look it up online on our Facebook or directly at vuelyblues.ch. That's VULLY blues ch.
0: And this time it's right in Murten itself.
1: It's a little outside from the train station. It's like a 15-20 minute walk, but there's a lot of parking around. So yes, because it's not like downtown, it will be in a hangar. It will kind of just be a blues evening celebration. And you can also have some food. There will be a food truck with burgers and fish and chips and all that good stuff.
0: So why don't we hear a track from the headliner from next Saturday night?
1: Yes, so I brought one very soulful and one funny upbeat song. Sophia and the Tight Groove, Damn Your Eyes, will be the first track, I think.

0: Yeah, that's really good sound from Sophie and the Tight Groove. Sophia and the Tight Groove, and they're going to be performing in Morton on Saturday, the 30th of May, as part of the Woolly Blues Club, their last concert of this season. They will start up again in September. And you were telling me while this was playing, Heike, that Sophia lives in Basel, but she's not from here.
1: No, she's actually Greek-born, but grew up in the U.S. and New Jersey. And that's also where she was kind of discovered in clubs and decided for a professional singing career and all that fun.
0: And if people want to get tickets, they can go to woollyblues.ch?
1: That's correct. That's for online tickets to pay directly online. Otherwise, it's also possible via a registration form, which you will find on the website as well. And just to sign up for the evening evening entrance, how to say, and you can pay also in cash or via Twint.
0: I have a question. You said that there's going to be meal sort of around food trucks and so on, so people should come early. I assume the concert's starting around 8 o'clock?
1: That's correct. We start with the opening band, the Blues, at 8 o'clock, and the doors open at 6:30. So if you want to grab a bite, there's one food truck with burgers, fish and chips, and then there will be, of course, our VU Blues bar team, and this time around we'll also be stocking up on dessert options so that you can actually have a full meal, and this time not only chairs but also tables for those who want to eat and be comfortable.
0: Nice. You know, the Woolly Blues Festival will be coming up again in November of this year, and I'm particularly thrilled because my very good friend Steve Mariner and his band will be coming to Switzerland. He'll be on his way to a tour in Poland, but we organized it that he'll be coming to Switzerland for that weekend before he continues on to Poland. That's going to be a great show, and he's performing both nights.
1: Yes, so each year our season runs from September to May, and the first weekend of, roughly the first weekend of November, Fridays and Saturdays. This time around it will be the 20th running year of the club, let's say 19th edition of the festival. And it will be on the 6th and 7th of November.
0: Terrific. Why don't we hear another track from Sophia and the Tight Groove? You want to? They're a cover band, by the way, it sounds like.
1: Yes, they do mostly covers in their own way. And I know that our members also appreciate saxophone and, good guitars, obviously, and piano. So they're a six-piece, bringing the full sound to the table. And then, just to mention the opening band, my band there, we're a trio, and I will be singing and playing the cello, and the three of us are also all part of Taste of Blue.
0: Cool. Heike, I want to thank you very much for coming on the Blue Zeppelin. I wish you a good summer pause.
1: Thank you.
0: And then we'll see you again once the series kicks off again in the fall.

the saxophone. Tell everybody, tight grooves in town, got a dollar and a quarter.

the amazing music that you get in this special week just blows my mind. So I want you to sing with me one more time, and we are gonna get sexy. Real sexy.

Yeah, that is the wonderful Kaz Hawkins, recorded live in July of 2023 in Brezoi, Romania at the Brezoi Blues Festival. And here's Geneva Magnus from her most recent CD. The CD is called Back to Me, and the song we're going to hear is Do I Need You?

0: Yeah, we are hoping that Thomas Lacoye from the Blues Rules Festival is on the line. Thomas, are you there?
1: Yeah. Yes.
0: Okay, great. You're here.
1: Oh.
0: I'm glad you're here. All right.
1: Yeah.
0: The Blues Rules 2026 Festival is coming up very shortly. It'll be here on the 5th and 6th of June. And once again, you guys specialize in focusing on blues of the Mississippi Delta. Welcome to the Blues Zeppelin. And I have four artists that I've set up for us to hear. But again, tell everyone about the focus of your festival this year.
1: Well, this year we're trying to get back to the roots of the blues, and one of our main attraction on the lineup will be Super Chicken, with a very, very famous bluesman in Mississippi, almost 60 years of touring in all the juke joints in Mississippi, especially in the Ground Zero, the famous Ground Zero Club, owned by Morgan Freeman, and he will be here in Crichier in 2 weeks.
0: Wonderful. Should we hear a track from that right now from Super Chicken?
1: Yeah. Moreover, we're going to also show his movie, because there is a movie dealing with his biography. It was made in the United States, and we're going to show it in a cinema in Lausanne on Wednesday. He will be here, of course, and it's very, very, it's an honor for us, and it's really fascinating to discover his incredible life.
0: And that's Wednesday, June the 3rd, that'll be shown.
1: Yeah.
0: Okay.
1: Yeah.
0: And information is on the website. That's www.blues-rules.com. All the information,
1: yes,
0: and tickets and everything about how to get to the festival can be found there.
1: Screening will be on Wednesday, and he will play at the festival on Saturday.
0: Wonderful. Let's listen to a track from Super Chicken. This track is called Big Boy Now. You want to say something about it before I play it?
1: No, just roll on.

0: Yeah, and that is the Super Chicken. And Thomas Lacoye is on the line. And you know, Thomas, the one thing I think that really identifies your festival as being a very unique festival, the blues is always very raw.
1: Yeah, and full of connection. I don't know if you noticed that, but in the Super Chicken song there was some yodel,
0: yes,
1: like in a typically Swiss way, by the way. So we can even make connection between yodel, Swiss yodel, and Delta blues. That's amazing, and it's because some of the few. There were some people from Switzerland who moved to the United States in the 19th century, and that's why you can find some yodel in the blues.
0: Very cool.
1: And in
0: cool.
1: The country.
0: Yes. Also, you have a lot of people coming. You have, I'm counting here, I think there are something like 15 bands coming.
1: Yeah, we have 13 bands.
0: 13
1: coming.
0: Bands. Not just
1: bands
0: from
1: coming the... And,
0: not just from the U.S., and, you have the U.K., you even have an artist or two artists from the Czech Republic. Let's talk about them.
1: Yes, so it's a very, very wonderful discovery that we made 16 years ago. Matej Ptaszek is one wonderful harmonicist, and he came to the first Blues Rules in 2010. He came back in 2011. He don't really sing English. I think he sing a kind of its own language. It's between English, Czech, and French, but he's a brilliant harmonicist player. And he will play with a new duet with a wonderful guitarist. And it's very pleasure because he's so funny, so authentic, and he's really playing pretty cool blues.
0: Yeah, and you know, the roots of blues come out of Africa and, of course, the U.S., but nowadays the blues are everywhere.
1: Yes, because this is a folk music, and as all the folk music from all around the globe, including African folk music, including European folk music, including yodel, you can find some common roots in all those folk music. That's why it's very interesting, and that's why we want to explore the roots of the blues because of that subject. It's fascinating to see how things are connected.
0: Let's hear a track from them. We'll come back and we'll talk more about the festival.

0: svítí stále červená.
1: Na první lince svítí stále červená.
0: Na první lince svítí stále červená.
1: Přemýšlej, co to znamená.
2: Yeah, back again here with Thomas Lekoye. And Thomas, once again, your sound is really rootsy.
3: Yeah, I think, well, I hope this is a compliment.
2: It is a compliment, absolutely. And I think you're very unique in that, that you really do focus on the Mississippi Delta.
3: Mm-hmm. Yes, I think that it's just like in life. To go on further, you have to know your roots and you have to explore them.
2: Yes.
3: And so that's the same for the music.
2: And you also come up with a phrase, even though the festival's in Chrissier, you change the name of it for this festival.
3: We decided to create a kind of fictitious region, which is called Chrissississippi, which is the crossing between Chrissier, which is this little town close to Lausanne, and Mississippi. And we even make some passport from Chrissississippi, so you can have your own passport once you travel to our land of roots and blues.
2: Yeah, that's very cool. You know, what's talking about synchronicity, a couple days ago I received a brand new album from the Boogie Beasts, and it's called Don't Be So Mean. It's a tribute to R.L. Burnside, and it features Kenny Brown as guest, Dwayne Burnside, G. Love, Luther Dickinson, Pablo Van de Pol, and Cedric Mays. And you told me that these guys come to the festival every year, the Boogie Beasts.
3: Yeah, they come. Fabien Bernardo, who is the leader of the Boogie Beasts, came every year as our backing band. So sometimes he came with Boogie Beasts, sometimes he came with another of his band named Well, Well, Well. And I think it's the sixth year that they're coming. This is really their preferred festival. They love that festival so much. And so they travel each year from Belgium to spend a week with us. And they're playing the official backing band. For example, Super Chicken will play with Boogie Beast at our festival. Beverly Davis also will play with Boogie Beast. They are really our backing band, and they also gonna have their own gig, their own set at the end of the festival and opening for the final jam session.
2: Very nice. Let's hear a track called "Going Down South," and then we're gonna come back.
3: It's a classic.
2: Yep, and we'll be back.

0: Yeah, those are the Boogie Beasts, and they're going to be performing all weekend long at Blues Rules. Thomas Lacoye is with me. What a great sound that is.
1: Yeah, and it's really shown us that blues and roots blues are actually a modern kind of music, and a lot of young artists, a lot of contemporary artists are playing and are reappropriating themselves this music.
0: Yep.
1: And this is a great sound.
0: You've been doing this festival for many years. Which number festival will this be?
1: This is going to be the 16th.
0: Wow. So you've been doing it for quite some time.
1: Yeah.
0: Very cool. And you have a woman coming also from the USA. You told me it's her first time here in Switzerland or maybe even in Europe. Beverly Davis. Tell us about her.
1: Yes. One of the main quality of our lineup is that each year we are trying to get some American artists who never fly to Europe. And this year, this is going to be Beverly Davis. Beverly Davis is really a brilliant, unknown woman from this side of the oceans. But in a delta, she's very well known, and she's used to play in all the Mississippi stage. And so this is like really a traditional blues diva, you know, between Coco Taylor and Sarah Vaughan, for example. So a kind of Coco Taylor and also a kind of Sarah Vaughan, between sweetness and something more rude. And it's really cool to have her here for the first time in Europe. And she will travel with a family, because blues is a family affair, and she will play with Boogie Beast as a backing band. So we can't wait to have this premiere here. It will be on Saturday, the same day than Super Chicken.
0: Great. Let's hear a track from her. This song is appropriately named I Made It. She Made It to Europe. Here it is.

0: Yeah, that is the extraordinarily beautiful sound of Beverly Davis. And you know, Thomas, I have to give you and the festival a lot of credit. What you do, you provide great opportunity to local artists in the Mississippi Delta and give them the opportunity to come to Europe where they would otherwise be completely unknown.
1: Yes, I think we're just pursuing the mission that, for example, in the 60s in the UK, there was a lot of young English organizer who organized some tour with the Mississippi Legends. And it's because there was a kind of blues wave in the UK in the 60s that all of the artists from this period in Mississippi came to Europe and became famous. I think we're just trying to continue this kind of mission. And it's very important for us to invite some musician from Mississippi, because blues is an American music and is a deep culture in the states of South. And so for us, we cannot make a festival without artists from Mississippi. So.
0: Well, I'm very appreciative for the commitment that you have shown for more than a decade, almost two decades, to bring these wonderful artists and give them a stage in Switzerland.
1: Yeah. So I know they know the itinerary to come to Crissier. Crissier is quite well known in the Mississippi. So we receive a lot of submission from artists from Mississippi to come each year to Crissier. So if artists from Mississippi could come, then we hope that audience from all around Switzerland will come too to visit us and to enjoy this unique music.
0: Yep. Give us some information about how to get to the festival, where it's located, and so on.
1: Well, Crissier is a little town a few steps from Lausanne, so you can go there by train directly to Lausanne or to Renon, and then it's like a 10 minute bus, or you can drive by car. And if you're looking to Google Map, you'll find Blues Rules. You just ask Google Map to go to Blues Rules, and it will drive you directly there. It's in a beautiful park down on a hill of Crissier, so it's really, really beautiful place. And it's quite small festival. We have 1,000 people per day and 7 concerts each day.
0: Yep.
1: But it's really unique because you can really meet the artists there.

0: It's held by Victor Mack. Victor Mack is a famous guitarist, very famous in the rockabilly stage and in the boogie stage. And right now he's trying to make a wonderful tribute to Errol Burnside, and we are very happy to have him on stage with his vintage costume and guitars, because he's a great collector of old costume and old guitars. So we can't wait to see Victor Mack again with Too Bad James.
1: Thank you very much, Thomas. Stay on the line. I'll say goodbye to you off air. We're going to go out with Too Bad James, and you'll see me down in Chrissier at the festival.
0: Yeah, sure. I
1: See you
0: hope so.
1: soon.
0: Bye. Yeah.

Yeah, I want to thank Thomas LaCoye for coming on the Blues Zeppelin and so eloquently speaking about the Blues Rules Festival in Chrissier, or should I say Chrississippi. And you know, it really is a unique festival, bringing music of the Mississippi Delta, and that is their focus, to Switzerland. You know, there's more music here in Switzerland. The wonderful ensemble Tuba Skinny is on their way to Bern. They will be performing at Marion's Jazz Room from the 26th to the 30th of May. That's Tuesday through Saturday. And I spoke with Robin Rapuzzi a couple of nights ago and recorded an interview, and to let people know that they're coming back to Marion's. We're going to start off with a song, a track from them called Mighty Anchor. All the songs that you're going to hear during the interview are on their album called Magnolia Stroll. And this song, Mighty Anchor, is actually a composition from Robin.

0: It's wonderful to have Ravin Rapuzzi on the line with us. He's currently in Seattle, but he'll be coming with Tuba Skinny next week from the 26th to the 30th of May to close out the International Jazz and Blues Festival at Marion's Jazz Room. Hey, Robin, it's great to speak to you.
1: Yeah, good to be talking with you again, Mark.
0: And Bern seems to be a place you guys come to fairly often.
1: Well, it's all thanks to Marion's Jazz Room and the Bern Jazz Festival. They've been having us back for several years now.
0: But when I first met you guys came to Bern as buskers.
1: Yes, we did. That's what we do best. Yeah, when we first came to Bern, I don't really remember where we were coming from or where we were headed to, but I think I had already been through town with the Frog and Henry Jazz Band, and we had done some busking there. And I could be wrong. My memory might serve me incorrect, but I think that I wanted Tuba Skinny to busk there because we did well there as Frog and Henry.
0: You know, when you first busked in Bern as Tuba Skinny, all of you stayed on the floor in my apartment.
1: Oh, I will never forget that evening. Thank you for the cigars, by the way.
0: No worries. And I'm thrilled that you're coming back. Now, you guys are relatively stable in terms of personnel, and I have to ask you about that. How is it possible a group of eight can work together and everybody just aligns, and you guys have been friends for a long, long time?
1: Yeah. Well, you know, it wouldn't be possible without us each doing the hard work of, you know, working on ourselves as well as communicating. We try to communicate clearly with each other. And just like any family, you know, it doesn't always work out. And you just try, you try again. But for the most part, we've always gotten along. We do these team building exercises without meaning to, such as biking across countries like in France last year. It really brings us together as a group, and I love my bandmates. We're all really, really inspiring people.
0: That's wonderful. We opened up this interview by playing a song that you composed called Mighty Anchor. You want to tell us a little bit about it?
1: Sure, yeah. So, God, I wrote that a long time ago, even before the Magnolia Stroll album came out. I think it was partially inspired by this compilation of music from the Bahamas. It was music that consisted of violin, triangle, and bass drum. I guess some island in the Bahamas, people would parade down the street playing those instruments. There were some melodies in that compilation that inspired the melody for Mighty Anchor. And there's a whole rhythm part for it that Tuba Skinny's never played. It's pretty cool, man, because I've played that song now in my Italian string band and also in a surf band that had Tuba Skinny members at one point. So I've heard it full circle in lots of different genres.
0: These other bands that you play in, I imagine the other band members also have side hustles when they're not touring with Tuba Skinny. Is that all based in New Orleans?
1: For the majority of us, except for Erica Lewis, our female vocalist, she moved to North Carolina, I think maybe a decade ago. Now she has her own music as well, her own projects outside of Tuba Skinny, but they're based in North Carolina, not New Orleans.
0: But everybody else, when they have their side bands, they're all New Orleans-based.
1: Cool. Yes.
0: Let's hear the title track now from the Magnolia Stroll album.
1: Magnolia Stroll, it's an original tune by Max Biancon, banjo player these days. He plays tenor banjo in the band. Yeah, I don't know. It's a real, like, not too fast, not too slow, medium tempo, stompy song. It's quite major. There's some minor parts. There's some nice rests that myself and the clarinet get to play through. Yeah, I really enjoy it.

0: Okay, I'm back with a very special guest, Robin Rapuzzi. He is the washboard player and drummer with Tuba Skinny, and they are coming to Marion's Jazz Room from the 26th of May to the 30th of May. All information can be found at marionsjazzroom.ch. When are you guys flying over?
1: Well, I think we're all leaving the States on Sunday. I believe that's the 24th. And then we'll have a day to adjust to the time zone.
0: Wonderful. We're all looking forward to you guys returning to Bern. It's always a very special event at Marion's. The place is full. When I saw you last time you were here, the place was packed.
1: Yeah, I think we kind of regularly sell out there because we don't come to Europe as often as we once did. You know, the economy of the world has changed so much. When we play in Bern, we're always playing at the same place, you know, two shows every night. People come from all over Western Europe and sometimes even Eastern Europe to come see us. And I just can't believe that so many people want to support us in that way. It's incredible. And we get to know reoccurring fans and we get to hang out, have a glass of wine after the show or between shows. And I can't wait to be back. And man, I can't wait to see you again.
0: Well, I'm looking forward to you'll see me Tuesday night and Wednesday night. I'll be there for the late shows. Great. We're going to go out with another song. This is the Pyramid Strut. I really like this one. Tell me about it.
1: This is a number that Shay wrote. She was inspired by some early Jelly Roll Morton and his Red Hot Peppers for this song, which is kind of hard to emulate because that was some of the earliest jazz that got both me and Shay interested in early jazz. And the music's weird that Jelly Roll wrote. And I think Shay was going for that kind of weirdness to it. Of course, I can't speak for her, but it's a lovely stompy number with lots of breaks and lots of syncopation.
0: Excellent. I want to thank you so much, Robin. Safe journey, and I'll see you next week at Marion's Jazz Room.
1: I'll see you soon, bud.

0: Yeah, time to land the Zeppelin. We're listening to a beautiful new CD from J.P. Soares and Ann Harris called, I think it's called The Gypsy Blue Review. Yes, brand new, with these wonderful artists featuring J.P. on guitar and Ann Harris on mandolin and fiddle. This is the Blue Zeppelin. See you in a couple of weeks. I want to thank everybody who came on the show today. Lots of good music coming to Bern and Chris Yeh and at the Vully Blues Festival. 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
2: From Feature Story News in Hong Kong, I'm Laura Westbrook. U.S. forces say they have completed strikes against multiple sites in Iran. Tehran says it's closed the Strait of Hormuz for all vessels and launched strikes at U.S. bases in the region. Riot police in Belfast fire water cannon to disperse crowds as protests continue into a second day. Bill Gates is questioned on Capitol Hill about his links to Jeffrey Epstein. He says he never had a personal relationship with the late sex offender.

0: I look for color.
1: Color?
0: Mm-hmm. And I look for the monthly payments, man.
1: What other features are you interested in?
0: I ain't fixing to be sleeping in no car. Because them cats jack you up. What'd you say, Rush?
1: Huh? How about style and engine performance?
0: Oh, style is cool, man, you know, but it don't really matter. I mean, it's the color, man, and the monthly payments, you know what I mean?
1: Mm-hmm.
0: And I mean, it's got to be sharp. It's got to be sharp.
1: How about body style?
0: You asked me that before, man. I told you I don't need all that stuff, you know. I like a nice color, bruhs, like pink.
1: What other colors are you interested in, sir?
0: Purple.
1: Mm-hmm.
0: Black.
1: Yes.
0: Is beautiful.

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0: I'm Allison, and this is WRFI Odessa Ithaca, WINO Watkins Glen.
1: Hi, I'm Brian DeShazer, and welcome to a special edition of From the Vault. We have in studio one of Pacifica's legacy journalists, Chris Koch.
2: This is Chris Koch, and I began at Pacifica in 1960, went to WBIO New York as program director in 1962. Really, I think some of the best years of my life were the 5 or 6 years I spent with Pacifica. I got to do whatever I wanted. I had no censorship. I put on the air my own thoughts, and I had an enthusiastic people listening to me. So it was a wonderful time, and I miss it.
1: Chris Koch, one of our heroes here at Pacifica Radio Archives, began at Pacifica station KPFA in Berkeley in 1960, editing and recording for arts and literature director John Leonard, and would go on to record some of the most historic programs in our collection. Some of the earliest and most important recordings in the civil rights movement and voter registration movement in the South were captured in Freedom Now and This Little Light, an excellent documentary on the three murdered civil rights workers, Goodman, Schwerner, and Cheney, the voter registration project Mississippi Freedom Summer, a casual hang in New York with Che Guevara, an intimate interview with James Baldwin. The sounds of the Vietnam War were recorded by Chris Koch as the first American journalist in North Vietnam, an excellent retrospective of Malcolm X, to name just a few of his contributions. Welcome to From the Vault, Chris.
2: Thank you so much, Brian. It's good to be here.
1: Well, let's talk about all of that, work. Tell me again, when you started at KPFA?
2: 1960. Actually, my first day of work was the day that HUAC began its hearings at the City Hall in San Francisco, and the students attempted to get in, and they were not allowed in, and a demonstration followed, and the students were washed down the marble steps of the City Hall Rotunda with high-powered fire hoses, and it was my first day covering anything, and I thought, holy cow, this is really interesting, and this is what I wanted to spend my life doing. So it made me a journalist.
1: And what life did you come from, jumping into the idea of free speech, media, and sort of a progressive perspective?
2: I had thought that I would be a college professor, and I was intending to go on and get a PhD in American literature and teach in college. But I didn't have the money to continue, and so I was looking around. I had no idea what to do with my life, actually. I came from a mildly progressive family, FDR family. My father was an executive with International General Electric and one of the very few executives who voted Democratic. So a little bit of a dissident back there, but nothing radical.
1: By 1963, you did one of the most moving pieces in our archive of 50,000 tapes, which is Freedom Now, 1963, Birmingham, Alabama. Tell the story of Freedom Now then.
2: In 1962, Trevor Thomas, who was then chairman of the board and manager of KPFA, asked me if I would go to WBAI in New York and become program director with the idea of really boosting the political coverage that the station was doing. And, of course, the big story in the early 60s was the civil rights movement. That's why we sent Dale Miner, who was one of our crack reporters, to Birmingham in 1963 and did a remarkable series of broadcasts following Martin Luther King through pool halls.
1: Here's a segment from the incredible civil rights documentary from 1963, produced by Chris Koch and Dale Miner, Freedom Now.
3: You know what's the trouble of this country? Huh?
4: No, sir.
3: Communism, socialism, and journalism.
5: Saturday afternoon. At a youth rally held in the 16th Street Baptist Church to begin the next item on the movement's agenda, the voter registration drive, the Reverend James Bevel read aloud a circular widely publicized that morning and broadcast once over a local radio station.
6: Because it's violent to destroy and disrespect the figure of ownership. Now I want to read something to you. See, a lot of folks this morning are going home to celebrate. And I said that we have nothing to celebrate, not yet. I'm going to read this. Attention, white citizens, Americans of Birmingham, the United Clans of America, Knights of the Ku Klux Klan,
7: the United Clans of America, the Knights of the Ku Klux Klan, the Knights Incorporated, present a public speaking, White Citizens Know Your Rights. The city of Birmingham and the entire United States of America, which was created by your ancestors for your personal benefit, is under attack. It is under attack by Jews and Negro communist citizens, the two low races of mankind, The Jew and Negro are trying and succeeding in their efforts to take over the country that your ancestors fought and died for. The Jew leaders have said, we shall destroy and import doctrine whether Americans like it or not. The Knights of the Ku Klux Klan rally will assemble on the grounds of the Moose Lodge at 7:30 Saturday evening. The Moose Lodge is located on the Bessemer Highway, Route 11. The date is May 11, 1963. There will be parking for automobiles. Mongrelizers, beware. The Klan is riding again.
6: The date, May 11, 1963. There will be parking for automobiles. Mongrelizers, beware. The Klan is riding again.
5: 7 o'clock, Saturday evening. A threatening telephone call was received at the Gaston Motel, warning that that motel would be bombed sometime that night. Commissioner Connor's police were immediately notified. Their reply was reportedly, if you see anything, call us. I talked to Reverend Bevel later Saturday night about possible trouble and its likely effect on the agreement.
4: Well, they were supposed to make some basic change downtown Monday. And I think they'll make it. And now, so I'm generally satisfied with the agreement. I wish it could all happen tonight, but tonight you have a Klan's meeting. This is a real problem and a real dilemma for the merchants here. This bombings and things that have gone on, 18 or so, now never been. This is a real dilemma for white people of goodwill. And we have to recognize this.
5: Our interview concluded at about 11:30 p.m.
8: Will you be able to get
5: afterward,
8: out?
5: Three reporters sat in the coffee shop of the Gaston Motel, headquarters for Martin Luther King and the various elements of the movement. From 11:30 till midnight, we talked shop, wondered aloud, and waited. As the hour approached midnight, one of the three, tired of waiting, rose to go.
9: We got messed up too. We want freedom. I mean, for freedom.
10: I want to know why did they blow up the house? Why didn't they blow us up? We want freedom and we're going to get it. I mean it.
9: And we got to fight for it to remember Lavinia Howard, Birmingham, Alabama.
11: We've been suffering too long, man. We got to go. You know what I'm saying? All the way. The night is necessary.
5: At about 12 midnight, we received word that the home of Reverend A.D. King, brother of Martin Luther King, had been bombed. It was a 10-minute drive from the Gaston Motel in Emsley, a suburb of Birmingham. By the time we arrived, a crowd of some 1,000 Negroes had gathered at the scene of the bombing. Before we left, the number had doubled. As we approached the scene of the bombing, we were given a preview of the rage that was to fill the hours before dawn, litter the streets with bricks, broken glass, and damaged police cars, and flash headlines around the world. A tire on a nearby patrol car was slashed. I entered the house by the side door. Glass and broken timbers were strewn about on the floors. Nearly every window in the building was broken. What remained of the front end was lit only by police flashlights. There was a large crater, 5 feet across and 3 feet deep, where the front porch once had been.
2: And so we got sensitized to the South through that broadcast. Then in 1964, SNCC and COFO, the Confederated Organizations of whatever the heck it was, launched Freedom Summer, bringing 1,000 Northern students, mainly white, to Mississippi to do a variety of things, mainly to register voters. And before the summer got started, three civil rights workers disappeared in Philadelphia, Mississippi. And Dale and I took the next plane down to Philadelphia to really to try to look into it. Dale was invaluable because his experience in Birmingham had taught him how to work in the South, which was pretty scary in those days.
5: Deputy Sheriff Price in the sheriff's office told reporters that the trio set out for Philadelphia. Price said that he stopped them on the outskirts of town about 6:30.
1: Here's a segment from Pacifica's coverage of this chain of events called Whatsoever a Man Soweth from 1964, produced by Chris Koch and Dale Miner.
5: Cheney, the driver, was arrested for speeding. The others for what the sheriff's office called investigations. And they were taken to jail, where they were all logged, at first, as Negro males. At 10:30 p.m., 4 hours later, and long after dark, Cheney paid a $20 traffic fine, and they were freed. According to Price, he accompanied them to the edge of town on Highway 19 toward Meridian, which was 35 miles away.
7: Cheney had not called by 4 o'clock, and at 4:45, his office in Meridian began calling the county jails. The sheriff of Neshoba County, L.A. Rainey, said he didn't know a thing about it. His office is in Philadelphia. The COFO workers in Meridian, in fact, did not learn anything until after the trio was released. One of the volunteers said that she found out later from the Neshoba County jailer's wife, a Mrs. Herring, that they had in fact been there. Someone else said that they saw them there at 9 p.m. and that they looked like they'd been beaten. The FBI was notified immediately at 5 p.m. and while the workers were still under arrest. But the FBI agent in Jackson told them that he wouldn't have any more to do with the COFO workers and that they should direct all their queries to the Justice Department.
5: The next day, Monday, civil rights workers began to fear that the three might have been killed by racists tipped off by the Neshoba County Sheriff's Office. But Sheriff Rainey of that office said that he saw no cause for alarm. If they're missing, he said, they just hid somewhere, trying to get a lot of publicity. And then on Tuesday, the Justice Department ordered the FBI to begin an investigation. President Johnson ordered the use of military helicopters and spoke to the parents of the two white workers. When they entered his office at the White House, he was on the phone receiving the ominous news that their burned-out station wagon had been found in Bogue Chito Swamp. That evening, after a long talk with Justice Department officials, the president ordered Alan Dulles to go to Mississippi on a fact-finding mission. By Wednesday, hopes of finding the three alive had all but vanished, and a spokesman for the FBI announced, "We're now looking for bodies." Then on Thursday, the president authorized the use of 200 naval personnel to conduct an intensive ground search of the roads and highways out of Philadelphia. Other law officers, working in pairs, made a house-to-house canvas of the rural areas north and east of Philadelphia. The FBI examined the car and sifted through the ashes of the church.
7: State highway patrolmen said that they had fixed the time of the burning of the car somewhere between 11 a.m. and 5 p.m. on Monday, the day following their arrest and disappearance. The patrol spokesman said that two men in a logging truck had turned onto the logging road that morning and found nothing at the time. Later, it was announced that a Choctaw Indian passed the spot in the afternoon and removed the hubcaps from the car. He subsequently admitted that he removed the hubcaps while the car was still burning.
5: As the week continued, several things became evident. Rumors were rampant. James Farmer of CORE announced that he had reports that the burned-out car was a ruse, that the trio was killed by a mob and burned in the public incinerator. One thing was clear. The community itself was uninterested in the search, and even local police refused to cooperate with the searchers.
7: Then on Friday, Governor Paul Johnson came to Philadelphia, obviously concerned over the specter of larger and more effective federal intervention.
12: Ladies and gentlemen, my very good friends of Neshoba County, my fellow Mississippians, let me first express my own personal, sincere appreciation for the cooperation and the cooperative spirit that has prevailed during these last 3 days here in Neshoba County. The people of Neshoba County are good law-abiding citizens, and the people of the United States should know that, like any other county of our fine state. I'd like to say to the people of Neshoba County that for these next few days, or weeks, or whatever it may take, I want to ask you to cooperate as you have these last 3 days. with the local, the state, and the federal offices who are trying desperately to locate these three persons who have been declared missing.
7: The Juggernaut does not stand up well under public scrutiny, and already in Philadelphia, the official account of the disappearance has been challenged and changed. As of this broadcast, Cecil Price, who said originally that he arrested the trio at 6:30 p.m., now says that it was closer to 4 p.m., and a Choctaw Indian said he saw them in jail at 3:30 in the afternoon. In light of the fact that they intended to be in Meridian by 4 o'clock, this makes more sense. To our queries about these discrepancies, Art Richardson of the Public Information Office of the State of Mississippi Law Enforcement Agencies replied,
13: "The only thing I can give you on this, Dale, is a no comment, an official no comment."
14: Mm-hmm. You are aware of the story that was in the AP wire?
13: Yes, I'm aware that there has been some few words carried on this. I am not aware of the details.
14: I see.
13: Among others, we give you an official no comment.
15: It has been suggested that the drumming of a veritable war dance, urging opposition to and defiance of federal authority and constitutional rights, has created over the years just the situation in which the state finds itself today, facing, should the Philadelphia story or a variation on it be repeated, the most massive federal intervention in the South since the Civil War. Civil rights organizations, including the NAACP, have called for federal occupation of Mississippi and its administration as a disaster area.
1: This Little Light is also that documentary that you made in 1965. And tell me about that.
2: Well, after we came back with the story of the missing three civil rights workers, the 2 weeks we had spent in Mississippi gathering that story convinced me that Mississippi summer was going to be one of the major events of the early 60s. And in fact, I think it proved to be that. I think it really is the catalyst. It wasn't that there wasn't a lot of movement activity going on, but somehow Freedom Summer, with those thousand students who came down and worked together, it was almost like the spark that set the gunpowder off. They went back to their college campuses after the summer was over and began engaging in the same kind of activity they'd done in Mississippi, but on other issues, such as Vietnam. So I went down and covered it. And I spent almost the entire summer, I guess about 6 weeks in Mississippi, following the movement.
1: And from an extensive 12-part documentary, here's a clip from This Little Light, a series that covered the challenges faced by ordinary Americans to fight for the right to vote. This award-winning series was produced from 1964 through 1965.

0: We present part one of This Little Light, a series of documentaries on Mississippi in 1964.
1: Will the delegates please be seated? The State Convention for the Freedom Democratic Party is now in session. We
2: are asking Ivanhoe Donaldson. This is Aaron Henry, a Negro druggist from Clarksdale, Mississippi, bringing almost 1,000 delegates to the Freedom Democratic Party State Convention in Jackson to order.
1: The national anthem will be led by Mrs. Fannie Lou Hamer.

0: I begin this series of programs with sounds from the Freedom Party Convention, because that convention is a symbol of changes taking place today in Mississippi. Negroes have not participated in the political processes of that state since the breakdown of Reconstruction in 1877. In fact, if we accept those few brief years after the Civil War, Negroes have never been able to help shape the institutions that control them in Mississippi. This condition is now changing. Negroes are becoming politically active. The Freedom Democratic Party State Convention and the political steps that have followed it and will follow it will inevitably reconstruct Mississippi. Black Mississippians are beginning to understand that. White Mississippians fear it, and we in the North hardly yet believe it. Yet in Mississippi, as James Forman, the executive secretary of the Student Nonviolent Coordinating Committee, put it at a rally in the Delta, there is a new Negro.
1: I want to tell our good police sheriff here that it seems to me that he ought to spread the word around in the Delta that there ain't no need in trying to beat us, because we gonna come. Ain't no need. Ain't no need in putting us up in jail in Drew, Mississippi, and Greenwood, because we gonna still go down to the courthouse. And it ain't no need in trying to make us get our rest at night. I see, but the reason they want us to go to bed at 12 o'clock is they don't want us to know what they're doing at 1 o'clock. You understand? Because, as Max said, and I don't know, as he said, when he said the little kids will sing the freedom song, and I tell you, this is one of the best mass meetings that I've been in the state of Mississippi, and I've been in the many of them. The reason that it's a good mass meeting is because there's so many young folks. Now, you know, it ain't too much we can do with them old Uncle Toms. And it ain't too much we can do with them, ain't Nellis. Now, listen to me now. Ain't too much we can do with Aunt Nellie, who's scared to get up off her rocking chair.
2: Yeah, man.
1: You go up to talk to her, she said, no, child, you get away from me with that mess. But there is something that young people like you and Mac Lauren and myself, although I'm getting on up in age, I got my walking stick, can do about the situation. And one thing it seems to me that every child in this room has got to say tonight is that he's not gonna run away from Sunflower County and go up to Chicago and live in those slums. He's not gonna run away up to Harlem in New York, but that he's gonna stay here in Indianola and fight for his freedom.
0: I have come now to the end of this series of programs, which I hope has helped to tell the story of Mississippi in the summer of 1964. I went to Mississippi as a reporter, convinced, as I recall it now, that the story I would find would be a story of young people assaulting the walls of segregation. I thought that the white population of the state would be uniformly callous and hostile. I thought that the black population would be largely indifferent, and so dispossessed that it would be almost unable to move. The reality that I found in Mississippi did not conform with this image, and I hope that these programs have not reflected any such reality. Perhaps it is not necessary to say these things, but I cannot help but feel that the involvement one gets in covering a story of this kind requires some kind of comment. I found in Mississippi that the real story was not the story of those who came into the South, but those who have always lived and worked there, both black and white. I do not mean to discount the movement. I only mean to emphasize that the movement is basically a movement of Mississippians. It is the story of the citizens of Valley View, of Harmony, of Emmett County, of Greenwood, Jackson, Chunky, Liberty, Lexington, Jackson, Carthage, and Bourbon. This series has dealt almost exclusively with black Mississippians. There are reasons for this, some of which should be evident. But I cannot close this series and leave the impression that whites are totally silent, totally unconcerned, and unaware. I spoke with many whites in Mississippi, and while I had my share of hostility from them, I also had a measure of kindness and concern, of honesty. I found those deeply concerned with Mississippi and what would happen to her now. There is a debate in Mississippi today, a debate on where the state goes from here, and whites are taking place in this debate no less than blacks. For there is a real question: where does Mississippi go from here? Those who have not sought for a solution to the racial situation, those who think in terms only of resistance, of maintaining a way of life that is increasingly unviable, see Mississippi as a savior of America, believe that Mississippi is the greatest state and the greatest nation. Their rhetoric was still dominant in the fall and winter following the summer of 1964. It was the rhetoric of state fairs and political campaigns.
2: My friend, I've lived to see in the last few years things that I never dreamed that I'd see. If I live to be an old man, I say to you, my friends, don't give up the ship. Mississippi's got everything to be proud for. Then for George Wallace, who has made one of the greatest contributions of any one man in America, and I say his contribution and the group of Mississippi that went over this country had as much to do with helping to solidify conservative support in this country that helped Governor Senator Goldwater beat the living devil out of these New England liberals and left-wingers that should be in the left-wing element of the National Democratic Party. We are one of the most conservative delegations as a unit in the entire Congress of the United States.
0: This rhetoric is not unchallenged by white Mississippians, although too frequently those who speak publicly are those who have left the state, at least temporarily. Professor James Silver opened the discussion last year with his book, The Closed Society, and as an historian, Silver traced Mississippi's development into a closed society from the 19th century.
3: Shortly after the Kansas-Nebraska Bill, which was passed in 1854, that there developed, at least there was an acceleration of the development of this thing I call the closed society. The closed society, to me, simply means that there is what I call the orthodoxy, which almost everybody subscribes to. In Mississippi in the 1850s, it was slavery, and since then it has been white supremacy. It goes along with something else which Mississippians hold holy, that is state rights in politics, and then there is more than a dash of religious fundamentalism which bolsters this whole business. While everyone, or almost everyone in the state, agrees with this fundamentalist creed, it's true that there are dissenters, and the dissenters, the people who will not go along with the orthodoxy, are told to keep their mouths shut. And then if they do not keep their mouths shut voluntarily, they are suppressed in one way or the other, sometimes by force. And of course, the ultimate thing is to run them out of the state. And the best case of that recently is the simple fact that some 80 to 85 young Methodist ministers have left the state of Mississippi in the last 6 or 7 years. Involuntarily.
0: The question of race seems at times to be not so much a cause as a tool to maintain an orthodoxy about a way of life that no longer exists. The topic of race dominates Mississippi. Former Senator Frank Smith told me,
4: "Well, as I attempt to point out in the book, it's eliminated any serious or intelligent discussion of virtually any other political issue. Race has become the issue that is all in all. And as a result, it's been impossible to make the type of analysis of personal qualifications of candidates or a proper analysis of their views and ideas about not only national and world problems, but even the specific day-to-day problems of the state government within Mississippi that have no great relationship to national and world problems. This having a satisfactory to the state political concept or viewpoint and position about race has become all important, especially in the last in the years since World War II.
0: Both Frank Smith and James Silvers are Southerners and Mississippians. They have published on the subject of their state, and their position is clear. They were both also in the fortunate position of being relatively immune to pressure, and I say only relatively, because it is always courageous to speak the truth when it is possible to remain silent. But there were many others in the state to whom I spoke privately, who said what Silvers and Smith said, and who say that the state must change. They were afraid, however, to speak publicly, and with ample reason.
4: In the most of the areas of the state, however, where any person of local prominence, be he lawyer, minister, businessman, has been identified in opposition to the Citizens Council or been identified in any way with any position that might be called in support of the civil rights movement or sympathy with, for instance, with this campaign this past summer, well, this particular individual has suffered immediate reprisals in the way of personal abuse, in the way of immediate economic reprisals for a minister, and most of them lose their churches if it's difficult under the church rules or law to take them out of the church. It's not difficult at all to deny them their normal to take away their salaries, which is an immediate way of reprisal. Lawyers would lose their normal practice. Businessmen lose their normal customers. They might find that their contracts are canceled, that their place of doing business can be taken away with them. And if there's anybody who's susceptible at all to any type of economic pressure, proceeds with the greatest of caution, and those who have become incautious have found that economic pressure is very likely to be used against them.
3: There isn't any question about it. Right now, in Jackson, people of goodwill do not do what they would ordinarily do for fear of the reprisals of one sort or another of the Citizens Council. One of the Citizens Council officers, in a speech made in South Carolina, which I mentioned in the book, he says without any question that there may come a time when the council will have to indulge in violence to reach its goals. And yet, outsiders ought to realize that a great many respectable people, bank presidents, doctors, lawyers, are officers high in the Citizens Council, and most of these people themselves would never think of engaging in violence, and yet I think their very conduct may lead other less responsible people to violence. Mm-hmm.
0: Yet while it can and must be said that this dialogue goes on in the homes of Mississippi whites, there are those in the state who are not waiting for the pressure to ease before they act. And these people are largely black. And if the whites are afraid of violence, the Negroes are experiencing it.
5: We organized. We began to get the peoples to come out and meet. That was in 1954. Well, since that time, we made tremendous progress. And in Mid-County, we have one registered voter. I think that's doing fine for Mid-County. One registered voter.
0: The laconic character of E.W. Steptoe is typical of those who are now acting in Mississippi to change that society. The reaction to their activities came swiftly in the summer of 1964.
5: The next day, the sheriff visited. Well, he walks in. I was sitting inside my home. He walks in with his hat on, with little guns on his side, and says, "Steptoe, I want to talk with you." I told him, I said, "Okay, Sheriff." I says, "Have a seat." He said, "No, I want to talk with you privately." I said, "No, Sheriff, I have had orders not to go out." Well, you know, I hadn't had no orders. But I was trying to save Steptoe. But he insisted that I should walk out and talk with him. Well, you know, quite naturally, well, I give over. Because he had his guns and his blackjacks, and I know what they're supposed to do to Negroes in the state of Mississippi. Well, I walks out, I guess about 10 feet from the porch. He says, "Steptoe, don't you know you're going to get killed?" I said, "Yes, Sheriff." I said, "I know that. I know my life is overdue." I said, "I know I supposed to have been killed." He said, "Well, Steptoe, what would it profit you to lose your life in a case like this. I said, well, it wouldn't mean nothing to me at my age to lose my life when the children and the unborn generation will profit by me losing my life.
6: There was what one would have to call a reign of terror which existed in that county for a period of 5 months. That is a reign of terror more unusual than that which exists in the counties of Mississippi and even in the Klan-dominated counties during most of the time. And it was a period in which Negroes, Saturday night after Saturday night, and for some reason they choose Saturday night, were dragged out of their homes, taken into the countryside, and beaten by armed men. And nobody knows about these beatings. It was a time when Negroes were being driven out of the county, often simply by word of mouth. I mean, you have to take, when a white man tells you to get out of the county in Ammon County, you have to take his word for it. I mean, Mr. Lewis Allen, who was murdered in the end of January, was told to get out of the county, and he refused to listen, and he was murdered. And now when a white man tells a Negro in Ammon County to get out of the county, he must get out of the county or else his life isn't worth anything.

0: Orleans and Baton Rouge, exiles from their home, what they mean when they tell you, I want to go back to my county, but I'm afraid I'm going to get killed. I had to get out. I had to leave my property, my home. Nobody's there to buy it. I can't sell it because the white people know that I can't come back. Negroes are afraid to move in and buy it because they know what's happened. I mean, this is the kind of situation. We have flocks of exiles in these counties, in these towns, rather, outside of Ames County, in New Orleans, in Baton Rouge, and in Macomb. And this is, in fact, where I've been able to derive some of this information, living in Macomb. It must be remembered that there have been 7 murders in this area since December of 1963. 7 people have been murdered.
1: Getting to the book itself, you've titled it Mississippi, the Closed Society, and after reading it, and I suppose most anyone who has some first-hand knowledge of conditions in Mississippi, the Closed Society is itself something of a euphemism. One might even say a totalitarian society, because this is the elements you describe as defining the closed society in Mississippi are essentially totalitarian in nature, it seems to me, and one might even call them incipient fascism.
2: Well, there isn't any question about this, and I have used the expression totalitarian state. I don't know that I've ever used the term fascist, although I could easily have. On the other hand, in the book, I try to make it clear that this is not a completely closed, an absolutely closed society. For instance, I talk a good deal in the book about the Jackson newspapers, but I also say that there are liberal papers in Mississippi, in Tupelo, and in Lexington, and in Greenville, and until recently in Pascagoula. And there are also liberals, I think they're liberals, in Mississippi in the fields of education, politics, and in the church. It is not a completely closed society.
1: Mm-hmm.
2: But where it is almost absolutely closed is, of course, in the field of racial relations.
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4: Were you given any restrictions by Pacifica on what to collect, what to record, what not to record?
5: Pacifica was none whatsoever. We had absolute and complete and utter editorial freedom. It was really quite remarkable.
4: That brings us to a little pitch. That brings me to the idea of what our archive of 50,000, 70,000 reel-to-reel tapes really represent in our country and media. You've been around certainly long enough to understand the proliferation and of the conglomerates of media, particularly going into Mississippi during voter registration. How do you see the times now in relation to when you were going to Mississippi?
5: I feel that we're in an interesting period right now, which in some ways has resonances to me with the early 1960s. The Occupy Wall Street movement, the Black Lives Matter movement, and innumerable smaller movements around the country, including the Bernie Sanders phenomena. I teach now, so I deal with millennials. There's a great feeling of a need for substantial social change, I find. There are huge differences, of course. The kids who went south in Mississippi in 1964 were not carrying $60,000 of student debt. They were pretty much guaranteed a job when they went back to college and graduated, a good job. That's not true today. The other thing which I think is really interesting we haven't seen played out yet is the experience of those 1,000 kids being in Mississippi together, in churches together, in fearful circumstances, getting beaten up together, in jails together, really created a bond, a sense of community that was extremely strong. I'm not sure social media gives us that same sense of community in quite the same way. I'm not saying it doesn't, but I think that remains to be seen.
4: Well, thank you. And let's talk about the archives. We just took you into the Pacifica Radio Archives to show you our shelves of 50,000 tapes. Only 20% is digitized, but we are at the peak in our field of digitizing and preserving them for the long term. And maybe 10,000 recordings are digitized

0: and preserved. But tell me how you felt when you went into the room and how that spoke to you.
1: This is American history, and it's a part of American history that really doesn't exist anyplace else. And it's the raw material of history. It's people talking immediately about what they were going through and experiencing. So it's not been interpreted through, historians or other books. It's very raw. And one of the amazing things about Pacifica, at least in those days, was that there was no censorship whatsoever. People really spoke directly from the heart, whatever they thought and felt. Was quite astounding to me. Even programs that we knew would get us into a lot of trouble, Pacifica never hesitated to broadcast. I'm thinking of the Jack Levine broadcast. I know when I called our then executive director, Jerry Shore, and said, we just interviewed an FBI agent who spilled the beans on Hoover. He said, oh, God, we need this like a hole in the head. But there was never any question on anybody's part in Pacifica that we would not broadcast it. And that's pretty remarkable.
0: And this was the first time an ex-FBI agent actually came out publicly to criticize the department. Is that right?
1: This was the first person to publicly criticize the department. This is before the Freedom of Information Act. Nobody, the FBI was sacrosanct. Nobody criticized the FBI. So it was a big risk we all took.
2: This program deals with the report of former Special Agent Jack Levine to the Justice Department on some alleged shortcomings in the Federal Bureau of Investigation, and with his subsequent attempts to get his information before the American public.
3: You resigned from the FBI, and subsequent to that, you submitted this report at the request of Mr. Miller of the Justice Department. Is that correct?
4: At first, I thought that it would probably be best to discuss these matters on a confidential basis with the Justice Department. Prior to that, I tried on several occasions to get an appointment with the director, J. Edgar Hoover, to get an explanation from him on some of the things that I had witnessed in the Bureau.
3: What was his reaction?
4: I wasn't able to get an appointment with him. Every time that I had gone down there, they always told me that he was unavailable. After my attempts to discuss some of these matters with Hoover himself, I then began talking to several people at the Justice Department. And eventually, I got an appointment with Assistant Attorney General Herbert Miller in charge of the Criminal Division. And it was at this point that Mr. Miller asked me to prepare this written report for him.
3: Could you please explain the exact circumstances under which Mr. Miller asked you to prepare this report? I mean, very specifically, what happened?
4: Well, I had been offered a job by the Justice Department shortly after I had gotten out of the FBI in the organized crime section. They were very interested in getting a former agent to work for them because they had no idea of what the internal operations of the Bureau were like and how they conduct their investigations and go about doing things. So they thought that the experience of a former agent would be very valuable to them. In a course of interviews with officials of the organized crime section, I had given them information which had come to my attention as a Bureau agent with respect to the Bureau's investigations into the area of organized crime. And some of this information appeared to startle the section chief and several others who I was interviewed by. And from what I understand, this information was transmitted up through channels in the Justice Department to Assistant Attorney General Miller. Then shortly after that, I was told that this position was no longer available to me, this position in the organized crime section, which I was previously offered. When I learned of this, I got an appointment with Herbert Miller to find out what had happened. I was led to understand that the FBI was very displeased by my giving information to the Justice Department and by criticizing them, and that they didn't feel that they could employ me in the Justice Department because of the strained relations which might result. And in talking to Mr. Miller about this, we got into discussing the FBI generally, and he had asked me to prepare a report for him in writing about some of these problems, which I did, and which was well, forward it to Mr. Miller and then by him to his superiors, Byron White, the Deputy Attorney General, and Robert Kennedy.
5: What was the reaction of the Justice Department to your report?
4: Well, they gave a very noncommittal reaction. I don't really know.
5: Did they call you in for interviews?
4: Oh yes, I had several conferences with Assistant Attorney General Miller, with assistants in the Deputy Attorney General's office, and with Robert Kennedy's executive assistant in the Attorney General's office on these questions.
3: And after that, you say you did go to members of the press to speak to them about this whole thing.
4: Yes, I did.
5: Why?
4: Why did I go to the press?
5: Yes, after the Justice Department.
4: Let me explain. After the Justice Department, after talking to people in the Justice Department, I was interviewed by the Civil Rights Commission, who were interested in some of the information which I had on the FBI's handling of civil rights cases. And then I wanted to discuss some aspects, some very, very highly confidential aspects of the FBI's penetration of the Communist Party with people over in the White House, because I felt that some of this had might possibly have political significance. I had strongly suspected that that Hoover had withheld some very important information from the administration for political reasons.
3: Such as?
4: Well, the extent to which the FBI has penetrated the top levels of the Communist Party, and specifically the National Committee.
3: Do you mean to say that the FBI has informants on the National Committee of the Communist Party?
4: Yes, that's right.
3: And you went to tell this information to government officials. Who did you see?
4: Well, I got an appointment with Mr. Charles Johnson, who is the staff director for the National Security Council, the agency which Mr. George McBundy heads at the White House. And after talking to Mr. Johnson, I found out that the National Security Council had not gotten that information. They were not aware of it.
3: He told you specifically that they were not aware of this?
4: Yes, he did. That's right. And then a strange series of events took place. Several days after I spoke to Mr. Johnson, Mr. Hoover was summoned to the White House for a luncheon with the president. And several days after that, for the first time, Mr. Hoover came out publicly in a speech criticizing the right wing for exaggerating the communist menace. I suspect that after I furnished this information to this White House official, I believe the administration confronted Mr. Hoover with this information and persuaded him to come out in a public statement and to criticize the right wing for their exaggeration of this issue.
3: A rather uncharacteristic position for Mr. Hoover.
4: Well, I think it certainly was, but I'm sure the administration put pressures or might have put some sort of pressure on him to clarify this question, which has become greatly distorted in the public's mind. It's been my experience, and from talking to other agents in the Bureau, Hoover's closest friends in Washington seem to be from the right-wing and southern reactionary conservative blocs. And he's very closely allied himself with these people and with these elements. And I think that if he had given this information to the administration, given them a full and complete briefing on the Communist Party, I think that I think the administration would have taken steps to better inform the public, perhaps better than they have been informed in the past, because I think there have been several occasions in which the Republicans have used the issue of being soft on communism against the Democrats. This was certainly used against President Truman by the Republicans when he was president, and this is a very, very strong issue in the current gubernatorial campaign in California between Richard Nixon and Governor Brown. To satisfy myself on this point, I made an attempt to get an appointment with McGeorge Bundy, who is the president's advisor on national security affairs and has direct responsibility for some of these things. Well, I did get an appointment with one of Mr. McBundy's assistants on the National Security Council, and I asked them whether they were aware of this, some of these very significant points. I was amazed how little they really knew about how successful the FBI has been in penetrating the Communist Party. At that point, from talking to all these people, and also people up on the Hill in the Congress, I found that nobody could afford to take any action or in any way criticize Mr. Hoover or the FBI for in any of these areas, because it would be political suicide for them to do so.
5: What do you do then?
4: Well, at that point, I, in desperation, I put that in quotes. I talked to a number of different people on various newspapers and some columnists.
3: Could you name names?
4: Yeah, I had. I went to the New York Times.
3: Who'd you speak to over there?
4: I spoke to James Reston and Anthony Lewis. I went to the Washington Post. And I spoke to their city editor, Mr. Seymour Fishbein, and to their editor, man by the name of Mr. Wiggins, J.
3: Russell Wiggins.
4: Yes, yes. I also spoke to Mr. Al Davis on the New York Post, and to Milt Fiorst, the New York Post's Washington Bureau man.
3: Anybody at the Associated Press?
4: Yes, I spoke to the Associated Press representative in the Justice, who covers the Justice Department, and I can't recall his name, but I discussed this with him, and I also discussed this with Tom Ross of the Chicago Sun-Times, and also with Worth Bingham of the Louisville Courier Journal.
3: What was their attitude to it?
4: Well, their attitude was that they were kind of leery of printing anything about the FBI unless you had documentary evidence of some of these things. But this, of course, is very difficult to obtain, because the FBI of course does not put these things in writing.
3: You do have a form of documentary. You quote agents, and you even quote their names in the appendix in the back.
4: Yes. If an impartial investigation was conducted, I'm sure that all these facts can be verified, and probably many other things as well. But these members of the press, in view of the FBI's strong image, they felt that to do a news article that would be critical of the FBI would certainly raise a tremendous furor. And unless they had documentary evidence, absolute proof, they'd find it very difficult to back up. The majority of the public is under the impression through the years has gotten a projection of the image which J. Edgar Hoover has built for himself and for the FBI. And I think that the imposing nature of the sacrosanct institution which the FBI is, I think has an element of intimidation in there, in that criticizing Mr. Hoover has become almost tantamount to being a traitor. And this is something which I'm sure newspaper publishers and editors would like to avoid, getting this stigma.
3: Were you told this by any of these newspaper men? Can you recall, I don't mean to be testy, but can you recall any of the exact quotes that these people said to you when they
4: reject
3: your material?
4: I'll tell you a very interesting experience I had with Mr. Jack Anderson, who was an aide to Drew Pearson.
3: Yeah.
4: He was relating this to me just several months ago in Washington about an experience that he and Mr. Pearson had back about 10, 11, 12 years ago. They had printed something in their column about someone. I wasn't too clear on just exactly what was said, but this apparently had offended Hoover in some way. And he soon found that the FBI was conducting an investigation into his personal background. This is something which apparently the FBI is not above doing.
3: Mm-hmm.
4: So this is, I think this, these things are widely known or suspected by a great number of people in Washington. And this is this also adds to some of the intimidating factors.
0: Well, thank you for that, sharing the moment and going in. It was a pleasure to bring you into the archives to show you not only your history and the legacy of Pacifica, but show you what the archives and the archive staff is really doing to protect that history. Thanks for being with us.
1: My pleasure.
0: And that does it for this week's From the Vault. We want to thank Chris Koch for his fabulous work over the years and for visiting the archives and being enthused about the work that the Pacifica Radio Archives staff has been doing over the years to make his work possible to be heard in the future and now here on From the Vault. 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
7: Today on Wings, period pride in India. In January 2026, India's Supreme Court declared the right to menstrual health and hygiene to be fundamental under Article 21 of India's Constitution. But in March, it rejected a petition for a national menstrual leave policy. Their reasoning? No one will hire women. Some Indian companies and states have instituted menstrual leave over the years, but discussions online suggest taking the leave can be a liability. A lot of men can't bear to have menstruation mentioned, and many women prefer not calling attention to their condition. There is, however, one state in India where menstruation is publicly celebrated with a raucous annual holiday for women and girls around the middle of June. Kalpana Pradhan has covered that for Wings. Stay tuned.

0: Welcome to Wings, a series of news and current affairs programs by and about women around the world, produced and distributed by the Women's International News Gathering Service. Periods have been coming out of the closet politically around the world since at least 2004. That's the year a bill was introduced in Canada's Parliament to exempt menstrual hygiene products from federal tax. Countries that have now passed full or partial tax relief on such products include Kenya, Canada, India, Colombia, Australia, Germany, and Rwanda. Some countries have considered mandating free menstrual hygiene products for some or all of their populace. A Canadian petition started in 2019 went to Parliament in 2020. Reactions were mixed, and the government did not act on it. Scotland, however, signed a Period Products Act into law in 2021. Now a government publication specifies that authorities have a duty to make sufficient menstrual hygiene products available free to anyone who needs them, regardless of sex or gender. In 2022, the Netherlands passed its own bill to make menstrual products free and easily accessible, but only to persons at or below the official national poverty level. Although India did remove its tax on menstrual products, they have not given in to a newer demand for paid period leave. A sympathetic male parliamentarian introduced a menstruation benefits bill in 2017, but withdrew it in 2022. Members from India's ruling party claimed the subject was a dirty matter to discuss in the Holy Assembly. Some women were also concerned that a requirement for menstrual leave benefits would hurt women's chances for employment. Students from India's colleges and universities launched an online campaign and a petition demanding India's Labour and Employment Ministry create paid menstrual leave for working women in both the government and private sectors. The 2014 report, titled Spot On, published by the NGO DASRA, found that nearly 23 million girls drop out of school annually in India due to lack of proper menstrual hygiene management facilities, which include availability of sanitary napkins and logical awareness of menstruation. The report also said there were 355 million menstruating women in India, nearly 30% of the country's population. The campaign for leave was launched by a woman law student in Odisha, a coastal state in eastern India. Kalpana Pradhan filed this report for Wings.
1: Odisha state is the only state in India where people celebrate menstruation and womanhood.
2: Raja celebration is all about menstruating Mother Earth as well as menstruation of all women irrespective of age. 3 days of Raja is to give complete rest to Earth as well as to all women.
1: The topic of menstruation is huge taboo in India.
3: In period time, women are not allowed to enter the kitchen room, not allowed to touch the jar of pickle. Even they are not allowed to sleep with their husbands.
1: And it cannot be denied that women are affected by periods.
4: Being a woman on the time of period, I am feeling so much pain and feeling irritating.
5: As a working woman, I can really understand the unbearable pain of a woman during the menstrual time.
3: And that is why period leaves are more important nowadays.
1: The Odisha woman Ranjita Priyadarshini launched a campaign of paid period leave for women.
3: I believe that women have the right to period leave.

Menstruation is a taboo topic in the Indian society, but in the eastern Indian state of Odisha, people have been celebrating this every year in the form of a festival named Rajo Parbo with fun and gaiety. The festival relates the menstrual cycle of the goddess. According to mythology, on the 3 days of the festival, Mother Earth undergoes menstruation. On the 4th day, a ceremonial bath takes place with the beginning of the agricultural season. The eastern coastal state celebrates the regeneration of Mother Earth with a festival, Rajo Parbo. This is a 3 days festival specially for women and girls to come together to honor womanhood and acknowledge the gifts of Mother Earth across the state. The festival is natively pronounced as Rajo, a local term that means menstruating woman. The state observes Rajo Parbo festival to combat all the prejudices that surround the menstrual cycle and to celebrate girls' womanhood.

0: During the 3 days, women are given a break from household chores. Sociology professor Dr. Rita Roy has 40 years' experience in academics and consulting. She feels the Rajo Parbo celebration of womenhood is one of the main cultural festivals of Odisha. I asked her for more information.
1: Let's be clear that Rajo is not a religious festival but has high cultural significance for the people of this region. Rajo is the shorter version of Rajaswala, which means the woman who is menstruating. In this case, the woman symbolizes the body of the earth mother, who is the universal mother of all beings. She is not only feminine, but like other females, menstruates and reproduces. Let me assert that Rajo is the most important cultural festival of Odisha, which has sustained itself even in the wake of intense modernization, industrialization, because Odisha is largely a population of tribes and a state which is dominated by agricultural communities. Rajo celebration is all about menstruating Mother Earth as well as menstruation of all women irrespective of age. 3 days of Rajo is to give complete rest to earth as well as to all women. It has regional variations in Orissa, tribal, non-tribal, in different regions within the state. Typically, women will not do any household work. Men will do most of it, especially cutting vegetables and grinding spices. Girls will not work at all. Instead, they will swing in some temporary swing, sing songs, praising the Earth Mother, declaring themselves as powerful regenerators of species, move around with their girlfriends, visit places with women. Depending on the occupation, tribes of different regions celebrate inside the forest, offering blood sacrifice to earth, usually a male animal, for better fertility and regeneration. Also, they call their ancestors for this purpose. Agricultural communities offer milk, turmeric, and flour. These are the symbols of sustenance and health and beauty.
0: Professor, in India, menstruation is still a taboo, and women still fight many stigmas, some of which keep them away from kitchens and places of worship. But this celebration doesn't shy away from mention of menstruation openly.
1: Whatever be the ways of celebration, menstruation is the basis to applaud, and it is open and clear. Though people use all symbolic languages of expressing menstruation, but it's openly understood that in order to be fertile, all have to menstruate like the Mother Earth. There are a lot of local ways of expressing fertility of Earth Mother as of the women. Hunger for food and sex is verbalized through different symbolic ways.
2: On Wings, you are listening to Kalpana Pradhan's documentary about the traditional menstruation festivals in India's Odisha state. Again, sociologist Dr. Rita Ray.
1: Food during Rajo has a special flavor, which consists of rice pudding, cakes, specially eaten only for this occasion. Most important part of it is that every household will exchange home-baked pitha, which is the cake, to the neighbors and relatives. These will be carried by the girls. For the married women, it symbolizes huge prestige for the daughter-in-law to get a basket full of gifts specially brought by either the brother, father, or some male member from the village.
0: As you know, paid period leave campaign launched from Odisha, getting response throughout the country. What are your views about it?
1: The present movement for paid leave for menstruation, according to me, may be a good initiative of feminist movement. But then taking away the earth's womanliness needs to be understood more clearly, and not separating women from the mother.
0: Law student Ranjita Priyadarshini launched an online campaign demanding paid period leave for women employed in both government and private sectors during periods, and also a signature campaign seeking support from women for the cause. Women and girls throughout the country are seeking one day of menstrual leave in every month. Tapaswini, a metal industry worker from Odisha state, said,
3: "Jab hame period hota hai, bahut pet dard hota hai, badan mein dard, bahut taklif ke saath kaam karne ka aur bhi taklif hota hai, isliye hame ek din ki chutti milni chahiye."
0: The factory worker Tapaswini was saying that during menstruation, she feels huge pain in her lower abdomen. Being a factory worker, she had to do her regular work, which is very painful for those days. If she will take leave, company will deduct her one day payment from her salary. Otherwise, she has to take medical leave. But in this case, she need to submit doctor's prescription, which is not possible in every month. That is the reason she support the paid period leave campaign.
4: Hello, it's Akanksha Mishra, and I am from Rajasthan. I really support Ranjita for the one day period leave, because actually during the period our body produces hormones that cause uterine contractions, aiding the shedding of the uterine lining. So when our body the uterine contracts, that creates a lot of pain, and usually this pain is stomach pain, but sometimes this pain also manifests in the form of leg pain and backache. So working or doing job with the unbearable pain is really dejected. So don't you think that especially at this time, women should take rest, which can help her for better health? So I really appreciate Ranjita for this campaign, and I really support her that every woman should get at least one day period leave without any problems.
5: Hi, I am Pallavi from India. I am supporting Ranjita's campaign paid period leave. Being a woman on the time of period first day, I am feeling so much pain and feeling irritating. So for making a healthy and happy work culture, if government approve it, then it will help all the working women of India.
2: On Wings, this is Kalpana Pradhan's report about the campaign for menstrual leave in India.
0: Ranjita Priyadarshini is only 28 years old. She has earlier worked in the heavy metal industry, and she felt the situation of women workers in the industries.
6: While some women cruise through their monthly cycle, others, particularly those with conditions like endometriosis or PMDD, that is premenstrual dysphoric disorder, they experience a range of effects, which researchers cite as some of the most common for women of reproductive age. Most women try to push through and go to work anyway. This is often because they feel reluctant to disclose period-related symptoms to their superiors for fear of being perceived as or incapable of doing their jobs.
0: Ranjita has asked to Indian Labour and Employment Minister to grant the provision to women employees, which constitute nearly a third of the total workforce in the country. She has also submitted a petition to State Labour and Employment Minister Sushant Singh in this regard. Ranjita was saying,
6: I am studying law and have been a previous employee in the heavy metal industry. Paid period leave have been a topic of debate in our country for a very long time. It is challenging, but definitely not a far-fetched reality. Recently, the Spanish government declared period leave policies for all. Currently, there are 12 companies in India which offer period leaves. Such initiatives not only create positive impact, but also sets an example for other companies to follow. It also shattered all taboo associated with period, and women are openly able to say that she is having period and might not be as productive at work as on other days.
0: Till today, most part of the country, menstruation is still considered to be dirty and impure. Discrimination against menstruating women is widespread in India. Girls are taught to keep their period hidden from the outside world, and unfortunately, men and society fail to recognize the excruciating pain. It is very difficult to have an open discussion about it, as people seem to get extremely uncomfortable and prefer to discuss it behind closed doors. Ranjita can tell us more about it.
6: In India, the mentality of people and male-dominating culture create negative environment for a woman to discuss about period and menstrual-related topics. In fact, when one woman shared a period to her male friend, somehow the male person feels very uncomfortable. In some places in India, even in period time, women are not allowed to enter the kitchen room, not allowed to touch the jar of pickle. Even they are not allowed to sleep with their husbands.
0: Ranjita, you have faced a lot of problems in your working fields and has encountered in numerous cases where women workers suffered during their periods while at work due to lack of access to proper toilets, restrooms, and many more. Could you please tell me what kind of problem you faced?
6: I faced a lot of challenges during periods, as my job was very demanding. I have terrible menstrual cramps and always used to take leave on my first day of period. Also, there were no proper restroom facilities and neither a clean toilet in the plant. When I started working as an HR welfare officer, I realized I was not alone. I encountered that women construction workers struggle more during their menses. Most of them would stain their clothes as well. Gradually, I interacted with lady workers. Then I got to know the problem of periods for all of them. Neither government bodies nor private bodies have any leave provisions during this period. This first-hand experience led me to start paid period leave campaign. Also, I reach out to the maximum number of people. Working ladies which do not avail leave during period, fearing the deduction of amount from their salary, took with unbearable pain. Therefore, I demand in my petition at least one paid period leave in each month should be granted by our Honorable Union Labour Minister of India. We talk about work ethics and culture in national and international conferences, but nothing has been implemented on ground yet. We suggest it will not only lead to a healthy environment but also encourage women to work. I believe to create a positive working environment, which is important that women have the right to period leave. I have already been contacting labor unions across the country, asking them for their support to the campaign. I believe if there is a collective action taken by all the union members via physical signatures, we can approach the labor ministry.
0: So, how is the response?
6: I have received support from many national and international organizations like Global South Coalition on Dignified Menstruation, Kathmandu, KGS Leo Club, Kenya, Jinja Models, Uganda, ICRW, Washington, Period Magazine, Netherlands, and many more. They have shared and signed my petition. Response has been great, and my petition has been featured by many local and national media and many more.
0: As you said that you have knocked most government departments, how is the response?
6: There have been opposing views from most men, as they feel if women are given this leave, they would want something similar for all male workers too. However, I have received a lot of support from women workers across my network and from social media. It makes me feel very blessed to get support from a community of women employees. It is challenging to reach every woman till the last mile. It's still possible. We all know labor unions play an instrumental role in shaping policies. I have already been contacting labor unions across the country, asking them for their support to the campaign.
0: India has the Menstruation Benefits Bill 2017 that was tabled by a parliamentarian, Ninon Ering, in the parliament. And he also proposed the bill in the Arunachal Pradesh State Assembly too. The bill proposed paid leave for working women when Mother Nature comes a knocking every month. The bill also looks to provide better rest facilities for women at their workplace during menstruation. But India's ruling party MLAs, members of Legislative Assembly, said it's a dirty matter to discuss in the Holy Assembly, and the bill has been withdrawn in 2022. Women activists are saying that it is not only disheartening but disempowering when the people's representatives do not want to talk about menstrual health as a matter of state policy. Activists also feel that it is high time for the companies to start this initiative to break the stigma around menstruation and make workspaces healthier for women. The concept of period leave is not new in India. Over the past few years, several private companies have already announced period leave for their female employees. In the neighboring state of Bihar, female government employees have been able to take 2 days of special leave every month for biological reasons for the past 30 years. Kalpana Pradhan, Wings, Kolkata, India.
2: Menstrual leave already exists in Japan, Indonesia, and Zambia. As of December 2022, a bill for leave paid by the government instead of the employer was making its way through Spain's parliament. Spain passed a bill in 2025. It allows women to take up to 5 days off each month when period pain becomes debilitating. However, the wording of the legislation covers only previously diagnosed conditions, such as endometriosis. If you're not diagnosed, your family doctor can't sign off on menstrual leave. Wings thanks all our supporters, including your local community radio stations, especially WERU-FM in Maine, also the International Association of Women in Radio and Television, U.S. chapter, and its president, Sheila Dallas Katzman, plus Suzette Cullen and Genevieve Vaughn, whose recent events can be viewed on the website maternalgifteconomymovement.org. 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The Wings Sound logo is from Libana's album, A Circle is Cast. I'm Wings Series Producer Frieda Worden. This is the Women's International News Gathering Service.
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0: Welcome to Between the Lines, presenting news and analysis of critical issues affecting our communities, the nation, and the world. I'm Scott Harris. This week we present Salon.com writer Sophia Tesfaye, who talks about her recent commentary titled Barry Weiss Brings Trumpism to 60 Minutes, raising the alarm about Trump-allied billionaires' threat to press freedom and democracy. Freddie Guevara and Liam Henry, who described their voyage with the Global Samud Flotilla to deliver humanitarian aid to the people of Gaza, which was violently intercepted by the Israeli military. And Christina Harvey, executive director of Stand Up America, who discusses her group's kick-out corruption tour to expose how corruption in Washington is driving up costs for everyday Americans. But first, we begin with a summary of some of the week's underreported news stories.
1: AAFS, Infrastructure and Energy, a little-known U.S. company with operations in Sarajevo, Bosnia, and Herzegovina in the former Yugoslavia, is close to securing a $1 billion contract to build and operate a pipeline across the Balkans. The proposed pipeline would transport natural gas shipped from the U.S. to replace supplies from Russia. The company, which has no experience building an energy project close to this scale, does have one special qualification: personal connections to Donald Trump. The company's representatives include Jesse Binall, a MAGA lawyer, and Joe Flynn, the brother of former Trump National Security Advisor Michael Flynn, who pled guilty to lying to the FBI and was later pardoned by Trump. Both men worked to overturn Trump's defeat in the 2020 presidential election. A Guardian investigation revealed how international relations are changing under the Trump presidency, which blurs the line between government policy and the enrichment of the ruling family and their allies. But the stakes are higher than simple corruption. U.S. intervention in the pipeline deal could empower ultra-nationalist Serbian politicians to undermine the peace deal that Washington brokered in 1995 to end the Bosnian War that killed 100,000 people, many who were Muslim civilians, massacred by Serb paramilitaries. The M23 rebel group that occupies much of the Eastern Democratic Republic of the Congo and controls critical rare earth minerals used in modern electronics, such as tin, tungsten, and tantalum, is seeking to make deals with Western governments and corporate investors. The political wing of the Rwanda-backed M23 rebels are currently under international sanctions. M23 soldiers control Goma, the principal city in the eastern Congo with a population of some 15 million people in an area the size of Mississippi. While M23 is working to build a parallel administration independent of the government, the Trump White House is building close ties to the DRC leaders in the capital, Kinshasa. In March, the U.S. imposed sanctions on Rwanda's army, the M23's main supporter. The Congo government hired Eric Prince, who leads a U.S. mercenary force to retake territory in the DRC's South Kivu province. The Economist observes that while diplomatic talks have stalled, a military victory for one side or the other is unlikely. The longer the conflict goes on, the more likely it is that Eastern Congo will become a state within a state. In December, immigrants inside Boston's famed Faneuil Hall were pulled aside during a naturalization ceremony, moments before they were to take the oath to become American citizens. In the months since, immigrants, who were all vetted and screened, have waited in vain to reschedule their citizenship ceremony. Other green card holders around the country have also had their naturalization ceremonies canceled in recent months. Now, a group of 14 green card holders who were prevented from taking the citizenship oath are suing the Trump administration, charging that immigration officials are unlawfully delaying their naturalizations. after an Afghan citizen shot two National Guard members, one fatally in Washington, D.C. last year, the Trump regime suspended immigration decisions for citizens from what they describe as 39 high-risk countries subject to a full or partial travel ban. The plaintiff's lawyers argue that the delay violates federal immigration law, which requires the government to make a final decision on naturalization applications within 120 days. They maintain that the administration has also violated the Fifth Amendment by basing naturalization decisions on national origin. This week's news summary was compiled by Bob Nixon. For Between the Lines, I'm Anna Manzo.

CBS News, once considered the United States' preeminent news network, closely identified with iconic anchor Walter Cronkite, has over the past year been shattered by new corporate owners who are aggressively dismantling the news division to curry favor with Donald Trump, who labels media outlets critical of him as the enemy of the people. CBS parent company Paramount Global was acquired by Skydance Media in August 2025 in an $8 billion transaction brokered by Skydance founder and CEO David Ellison, backed by his father, Oracle founder billionaire Larry Ellison. As the Ellisons await federal regulatory approval for their proposed $111 billion merger bid for Warner Brothers Discovery that owns CNN, they hired Barry Weiss as CBS News editor-in-chief, who's implemented major editorial changes at CBS Evening News that's resulted in a loss of millions of viewers.

0: a Trump-allied billionaire's takeover of many of the nation's media companies and the threat posed to press freedom and democracy.
1: The title of my analysis is that, you know, Barry Weisberg's Trump is into 60 Minutes, and it's her management style, right, in that she has replaced veteran producers, and at CBS News writ large, she's brought in people who don't have experience. And that's something we've seen time and time again in the Trump administration, inexperienced people elevated to top positions where they then do damage to the institutions. And I think that is where Barry Weiss is directing CBS News, starting with 60 Minutes. Starting with CBS Evening News, actually, to be frank, with Tony DeCoppel, but that's a different subject, kind of.
2: Yeah.
1: But yeah.
0: Sophia, among other accusations, Scott Pelley says that the new CBS News editor, Barry Weiss, sent a note to 60 Minutes executive producer Tanya Simon, also now fired, asking that a report on the ICE agent murder of Renee Good and Alex Preddy in Minneapolis include false information that bent the truth to fit Donald Trump and Stephen Miller's false narrative justifying the killing of Good and Preddy. I thought this was some of the most damaging accusations to come out of this very sad episode of the destruction of CBS News as the flagship news program in the United States.
1: Yeah, I think you're right. I think it's like probably the first concrete allegation of Weiss's editorializing in the Trump administration's favor in a way that's actually concrete. I mean, both Celia Vega and Sharon Alphonse obviously made allegations, but they didn't give examples. And so, yeah, the Scott Pelley allegation saying that Weiss asked that the Trump narrative be repeated, that the protesters be covered, as he said, I think more violently, in a more violent light, and that it was presented that Good was escalating her vehicle towards the officer whose name is escaping me. And yes, and so Scott Pelley's allegations are pretty damning. And I think it's very interesting. Barry Weiss was slated to appear at a marketing conference in Arizona, and she canceled it. She also relatedly did not attend the first staff meeting for the show after Pelley was fired. So, you know, she's not answering for a lot of these drastic moves that are happening under her watch. And I think that's also indicative of the broader problem of the Trumpism inexperience, right? Like this NAIF more or less coming in to a complete iconic legacy institution and just wreaking havoc and then not having an explanation for anything.
0: The recently defeated leader of Hungary, Viktor Orban, had successfully captured most of Hungary's media by having his billionaire buddies take over media outlets that were no longer independent and pumped out propaganda favorable to Viktor Orban. And that seems to be the model, the authoritarian playbook model that Donald Trump and his administration were following almost to the letter. And it continues, of course, as we've been talking about with the Ellisons and other billionaire owners of media companies. You know, we're talking about Jeff Bezos and the Washington Post, the Murdoch family, Mark Zuckerberg, Elon Musk, Patrick Soon-Shiong at the LA Times, Michael Bloomberg. This goes on and on. Maybe you could comment briefly on Hungary and the authoritarian playbook model of an authoritarian government sidelining an independent media, as Donald Trump is clearly trying to do.
1: Yes, absolutely. And I think that Hungary, obviously Steve Bannon and the far right have, including Donald Trump, have long explicitly stated that that is a model that they'd like to replicate here. But also it's important to look at what's happening post-Orbán in Hungary and how the new leadership is breaking all of that down and the connections to the actual right-wing media, alternative news spaces in the U.S. and the funding. It's all very a little dark. But I do want to mention Project 2025 and the Heritage Foundation for an example closer to home. And the FCC chairman that was appointed by Donald Trump, Brendan Carr, was an author of Project 2025. Heritage Foundation has connections to Viktor Orban. So, yes, this was explicitly laid out in their playbook that was Project 2025 and is now being implemented by the authors of Project 2025. Carr at the FCC has gone after

0: Jimmy Kimmel has gone after The View, has gone after Disney writ large, all for offending Donald Trump's sensibilities, more or less. Mm-hmm. This is, at this point, extremely explicit. It's, the actors themselves are not trying to hide it, is what I like to say. And so trying to report on this as if these are neutral actions is almost, it's getting impossible. This is very nefarious and very apparent.
1: That was Sophia Tesfaye, a senior writer at Salon.com. Find a link to her recent commentary titled Barry Weiss Brings Trumpism to 60 Minutes and related analysis by visiting our Between the Lines website at btlonline.org. The Global Samud Flotilla, the largest effort so far to break the Israeli blockade of Gaza and deliver humanitarian aid to Palestinians there, consisted of 52 boats and more than 400 volunteers from 41 countries. The boats were intercepted and boarded by the Israeli military in two waves in May, with flotilla crew members aboard the boats arrested and detained. Upon their release, most of the volunteers reported being subjected to torture and abuse, including some who said they were sexually assaulted and physically attacked, resulting in broken bones. Two American flotilla crew members, Freddie Guevara and Liam Henry, recently spoke about their experience at the Palestine Museum in Woodbridge, Connecticut, reminding their audience that Palestinians suffer much worse treatment at the hands of Israel on a daily basis. Freddie and Liam are experienced sailors, both having learned their sailing skills aboard the Clearwater, the boat inspired by the late folk singer Pete Seeger, that's campaigned to clean up the Hudson River since 1969. Between the Lines' Melinda Tuhus attended the talk and brings us this excerpt of the pair's account of their voyage, abduction, and detention by the Israeli military.
2: Liam and I both started out on the mission in Italy, and we were both intercepted in that first round of interceptions off of the coast of Crete. We had over 50 boats, I think, at that point, that were sailing from Barcelona and Italy. We were a part of the Italian fleet, the two of us, on two separate boats. About 22 vessels were intercepted April 29th off of the coast of Crete in Greek search and rescue zone waters with the aid of the Greek government. A little over 170 of us, civilians, humanitarians, doctors, sailors, a lot of humanitarians and activists were kidnapped in international waters, detained and brought aboard an Israeli naval vessel, and were detained there for about 2 days before being transferred to Greek authorities in Crete.
3: Yeah, so Freddie and I were together in that first, we're not on the same boat, but we're part of that initial interception, which, yeah, again, it should be emphasized that it wasn't just the Greeks were not really complacent, they were actually there. Like, there were Greek naval vessels present, there was also a Greek plane flying overhead at the time. And it took place in what you call the search and rescue zone. So it was the international waters and subject to laws under the UN Convention of Law of the Sea, spent around 40 hours. And at that point, there was a lot of confusion as everybody got back on their feet. But it was determined that a few days later that the fleet would keep going on, including the boats that had survived that initial interception. And because Freddie and I have the advantage of being experienced sailors, we were given a spot on a boat leaving from Greece, or two boats leaving from Greece, and were able to continue on with the mission, which eventually went to Marmaris, Turkey. And from there, that was the final leg, departed from Marmaris and headed along the Turkish coast for a while, and then turned southeast and went towards Gaza. And then the second day out from the Turkish coast, while we were in the Cyprus search and rescue zone, the Israelis military started picking us up at that point and apprehended all the ships over the course of a little bit more than 24 hours. It took them a while to get us all. There were a lot of us. We kept going. I believe the closest anybody got was around 90 nautical miles from Gaza, which does place this, even the second interception, as a kind of unprecedented intrusion of Israeli military power into the rest of the Mediterranean. Previously, the furthest that any of the flotillas had been intercepted was around 175 nautical miles. Those of us were captured in the second round of interceptions. We had been joined by comrades from Greece and Turkey, so there were around more than 50 boats. more than 400 of us, so it took two prison boats this time to pick us all up. I was back in the same one that Freddie and I had been in previously, and there was a significant escalation of violence compared to the first interception, and in general, in terms of the way people have been treated during the previous global Samud flotilla last year. Bears repeating, it's nothing compared to what Palestinians have to deal with on a regular basis, and what the Palestinian hostages currently being held in occupied Palestine have to are confronted with. But there was a definite escalation. Words like torture have been used by the media. That is totally correct. Two of my crew members were tased in the face. People were brought on board prison ship and basically had each individualized little run through a shipping container before being let out into the enclosure where people were held. And essentially everyone during this point was subjected to violence. There were on our boat 35 confirmed fractures, possibly a few more broken bones. There were 11 definite cases of sexual assault. There were three cases of people being injected with unknown substances. I think it was five traumatic head injuries as well.
1: That was Freddie Guevara and Liam Henry, two participants in the Global Samud Flotilla that attempted to deliver humanitarian aid to Palestinians in Gaza until they were intercepted by the Israeli Navy. Learn more about the Samud Flotilla and the Siege of Gaza by visiting our Between the Lines website at btlonline.org.

0: Donald Trump's second-term presidency has been marked by his broken campaign promises to reduce the cost of groceries, energy, housing, mortgage rates, health care, and everyday consumer goods. Instead, his deliberate policies of imposing tariffs on virtually every country in the world, and the war he launched with Israel against Iran, resulting in the closure of the Strait of Hormuz, has fed rising inflation and caused the price of oil and gas to soar. But apart from growing opposition to what many now believe are Trump's reckless policies, recent polls find that there's an increasing public perception that Donald Trump is corrupt. Several recent examples of the president's alleged corrupt behavior include the widely condemned $1.76 billion slush fund he devised to dole out taxpayer money to his allies and January 6th insurrectionists, insider trading, no-bid defense contracts given to family members, pay-to-play pardons, the Trump family's multi-billion-dollar cryptocurrency operations funded by foreign actors, and a group of White House ballroom donors recently awarded $50 billion in federal contracts. In response to what appears to be an orgy of self-dealing and feeding at the public trough, the group Stand Up America and End Citizens United recently launched their Kick-Out Corruption Tour to expose how corruption in Washington is driving up costs for everyday Americans. The tour, whose first stop was in Tempe, Arizona on June 7th, will visit key battleground states ahead of the November midterm election. Your reporter spoke with Christina Harvey, executive director of Stand Up America, who talks about the goals of the Kick Out Corruption Tour and some proposals to clean up rampant government and corporate corruption.
1: So we're teaming up with End Citizens United and national leaders to take to voters our message about the connection between the corruption in Washington and rising costs, and to offer real solutions for how we can get our government back to actually working for everyday working people.
0: So tell us about what's happening on the tour, who's speaking, and what's the purpose of the rallies, actions that are being organized in anticipation of the turnout project for November 2026.
1: Yeah, absolutely. So we actually had our kickoff event in Tempe, Arizona at Arizona State University. And yesterday's special guest was Senator Mark Kelly, who's someone who has been a true advocate for legislation to stop corruption and has really been a model himself of standing up against corruption. Yesterday, we talked a bit about something that he likes to call the Kelly Standard, which is his voluntary refusal to accept corporate PAC money, placing all of his assets in a blind trust, and making his schedule public so that voters actually know who he's spending his time with. And we had a fantastic crowd that came out yesterday, a really engaged audience, as we talked about really how Washington has stopped even trying to hide corruption. It's come out of the smoke-filled back room and it's out in plain sight. We talked with folks about the Gilded Ballroom, whose corporate funders have received $50 billion in new and expanded federal government contracts. And voters are mad because they know that they're paying for those contracts. And we talked about how the cuts that Congress made last year in their billionaire budget to food assistance and school lunches and health care so that they could give their ultra-wealthy donors tax breaks are impacting Arizonans and their costs and their quality of life.
0: Yeah, I wondered if you could give some more examples of the corruption we're seeing, as you said, in our faces, because they are no longer trying to hide it. They may be trying to spin it, but they're not trying to hide it much. And that includes, you know, everything from domestic and foreign policy. You've got Jared Kushner, the president's son-in-law, doing deals, you know, with the Gulf monarchies as he's overseas trying to thus far unsuccessfully broker a peace agreement with the war the U.S. and Israel started against Iran. But the money deals are really front and center. I mean, they are not trying to hide it. And certainly one of the biggest recent examples of corruption is the attempt by the Trump administration to negotiate with itself to give Donald Trump $1.76 billion in what's being described as a slush fund that he can give to anybody he wants. He's got sole control over it, and he'll be likely to give it to the January 6, 2021 insurrectionist that tried to overturn Trump's election loss that resulted in 5 deaths at the Capitol, including police officers, many injuries. At its heart, an attempt to overturn U.S. democracy.
1: Yes, there are so many examples. And I'm so glad that you brought up Jared Kushner, because, you know, one thing that people in Arizona and across the country are concerned about are rising gas prices and the prices of all the other goods that are going up because the cost of fuel is increasing. This illegal war in Iran is putting service members' lives at risk. It's driving up costs for Americans. It's destabilizing the global energy market. And at the same time, it's creating some really serious questions about whose interests are being served by this war. As you said, Jared Kushner, who, for folks who don't know, is Trump's son-in-law, advised him to enter into this war. And he has extensive business dealings in the Middle East, including in Saudi Arabia and Qatar, countries that are two of Iran's biggest competitors on the global energy market. And unfortunately, the Trump family possibilities for corruption when it comes to Iran don't end there. Trump's sons, Donald Jr. and Eric, own a stake in a drone company that was just awarded a defense contract to produce weapons used to defend against Iranian attacks. So whatever your view is on the war in Iran, we shouldn't have to wonder whether politicians' personal financial interests are influencing decisions that are putting American lives at risk or costing taxpayers billions of dollars. We should be able to trust that if they're taking us to war, it's based on national security, not on whether the president's friends and families stand to profit. And unfortunately, we have to wonder.
0: That was Christina Harvey, Executive Director of Stand Up America. Learn more about the group's Kick Out Corruption Tour by visiting our Between the Lines website at btlonline.org.

0: 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Our theme music was written by Richard Hill and performed by Mikata. This week's program was produced by Susan Bramhall, Mary Hunt, Anna Manzo, Bob Nixon, Melinda Tuhus, and Jeff Yates. For Between the Lines, I'm Scott Harris.
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2: From Feature Story News in Washington, I'm Kate Fisher. US President Donald Trump has threatened to hit Iran hard again after complaining that it was taking too long to negotiate peace.
3: We're going to hit them again hard today in case you miss it, in case you don't turn on your television set. We're really close to a deal, but they keep tapping us along. They keep playing us for suckers because you know what? They dealt with some very stupid presidents, I have to say that. I'm embarrassed to say it. Some very stupid people were sitting there.
2: The president's threats come after the latest exchange of fire with the U.S. striking Iran in response to the downing of an army helicopter near the Strait of Hormuz on Monday. Tehran launched retaliatory attacks on U.S. bases across the Gulf. Mr. Trump has been alternating between promising peace and threatening to return to full-scale war. But so far, neither has happened. Inflation in the United States has risen to a three-year high, presenting a new challenge to the Federal Reserve under its new chair, Kevin Warsh. Mitch McCann has more from New York.
4: On an annual basis, inflation rose to 4.2% in May from a year earlier, representing a 0.4 percentage point increase from 3.8% in April. The increase was largely due to rising energy prices as the conflict in Iran continues. According to the Bureau of Labor Statistics, energy prices accounted for 60% of the overall monthly increase. The price of gasoline in the U.S. is now $1 more per gallon than it was a year ago, and airline fares have increased by 26.7%. Core inflation, the figure that excludes volatile food and energy prices, was much lower, rising 2.9% on an annual basis and just 0.2% month over month. The figures are unlikely to please officials less than 5 months out from the midterm elections, with affordability set to be a key issue at the ballot box. Mitch McCann, New York.
2: The European Union has informed Meta that it must allow AI chatbots from competing tech firms to operate on WhatsApp. The parent company of the messaging service and Facebook says the move amounts to regulatory overreach. William Densler reports from Brussels.
5: The EU's Commissioner for a Clean, Just and Competitive Transition says the move is about giving European citizens choice in their AI assistance, without the decision being made for them. The EU says that a range of chatbots must remain available to users on WhatsApp during the course of its investigation. The move comes after Meta banned third-party general-purpose AI assistance from the messaging app for its business platform. Meta says the EU's move will allow AI companies to gain access to WhatsApp for free, adding that it will appeal the decision. William Denslow, Brussels.
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6: Cloudy today with rain starting around 10 and a high of 92 degrees. Clouds will persist through Friday with a low of 68 overnight. Expect more rain all day tomorrow and temperatures reaching 93. This is WRFI.
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7: This is the Tom Hartman Program.
8: What blue states can learn about soft power from Europe? This is a fascinating topic, and I wanted to dig into it with the guy who wrote about it. He's a journalist, criminal justice researcher, former law enforcement officer, veteran author, runs a newsletter over on Substack called The Existentialist Republic, which you can easily find over there. It's Christopher Armitage. carmitage.substack.com is the Existentialist Republic, and C. Armitage over on Blue Sky. Christopher, welcome back to the program. Always great having you with us. Tell us, what can blue states learn from the European Union about soft power?
9: Well, there's a bunch of levers that have been used for a while with the European Union to help bring democracy and bring anti-corruption measures to other states. And those can be used even within that intra system that they have of government. And so the United States, you know, we have the blue states have incredible power, but we need to be able to leverage that power to help red states clean up their judiciary and clean up their corruption that they face and clean up the and improve their direct democracy, make sure that their voters are not disenfranchised, just like you were just talking about. And so leveraging financial pressure, leveraging our criminal justice system, different types of economic hardball that we can play and constitutional hardball that we can play that mirror the European Union. Those are accessible tools to us.
8: Give me some specific examples.
9: Some specific examples would be, for example, with our economic, with election theft. So we're concerned over federal elections. Every single person I talk to as I travel the country, without exception, is concerned about election integrity. And so at the blue states can pass trigger laws, red line laws that say if certain lines are crossed with our elections and our ability to put people into office and have them get seated at the federal or local level, if our elections are canceled, then we are going to order all employers to move their money and send it to the state rather than the federal government. When they take out those withholdings, those employer withholdings, they send it to the state. The state will hold it and handle disbursement once electoral order has been restored. And so using that soft power of our financial strength means that we can peacefully restore elections.
8: So hang on just a second here. Are you suggesting that individual states have the legal authority to insert themselves between us and the Internal Revenue Service, which is collecting our Social Security and our income tax revenue?
9: So right now, it's a subject of debate. It's a subject of undetermined movement in the federal government. Whether a state can handle disbursement, there are supremacy clause challenges. But the point with that use of soft power and economic leverage is that once the constitutional order has been broken to an extreme enough degree, waiting for civil suits to take effect is insufficient. Hmm. Constitutional order has been broken so aggressively that states have a duty to pass these sorts of protective red line measures. And that law in particular, I don't think the Republicans who originally wrote it were studying the European Union, but in three different states, Republicans tried to pass laws nearly identical to what I just mentioned under the Obama administration because they were terrified of him stealing elections and wearing tan suits. Now we can apply that same mindset that if the constitutional order is defied to an extreme enough degree, we're going to have the state hold on to that money. And once elections are properly restored, we will release that money. And leveraging our financial strength is one of the greatest tools we have to protect our democracy, especially for blue states.
8: Well, in that context, what sort of interference in elections are you anticipating this year in 2028?
9: Well, part of what I do when I'm pitching this piece of legislation to elected representatives is, you know, they bring up the same things that you do about the legality of it, is explaining that this is about finding a red line in the sand, because if we don't look at our election, look at the disbursement of funds that we get too, Medicare, Medicaid, some states are working on tax-related soft power measures that will help us address more rapidly when the Trump administration, for example, refuses to hand out lawfully allocated funds that were allocated by Congress, how can we leverage our taxes? Because it's insufficient when they withhold Medicare, for example, to say, okay, cool, we're gonna take this to court, and in 6 months we'll get that money back. But in the meantime, we've spent a ton of taxpayer money trying to get our money back, and we've maybe even had people die. There's been pain and suffering that's happened, and that was kind of the point all along. And so when sharing this, I encourage everybody, when you're talking to your elected representatives, you need to say, what's the line in the sand where you need to have a more aggressive response and step up the power of your responses? Because we can't just fight this out in court. And so if we have federal agents in our polling stations, if we have elections canceled, if we have election results that are tossed out, if they're not sitting our elected representatives in a fast enough way, then we need to protect democracy. And this soft power measure says, okay, this is, you have crossed such an extreme line that we need to find any leverage we can, because I think any governor or AG who said that the Supreme Court is currently a neutral arbiter of protecting the Constitution would be laughed out of the room. We need to find additional measures.
10: Yeah, I'm still astonished that the federal government is protecting murderers, hiding them from and the evidence of their crimes from the authorities in Minnesota right now, and that Keith Ellison hasn't gone after these guys. And now they're launching a criminal investigation against Keith Ellison. I'm wondering if that's a preemptive move to try to intimidate him into not going after them. But it seems like the states have been basically rolling over for the federal government with regard to the crimes being committed by ICE. I mean, the Fourth Amendment is unambiguous. You cannot kick in somebody's door, smash the window of their car, or drag them off and put them in jail without a warrant signed by a judge. There's 70,000 people sitting in concentration camps right now, and I doubt even 1% of them are there as the result of a warrant signed by the judge. The Fifth Amendment is unambiguous. It says no person shall be deprived of life, liberty, or property without due process of law. And you got 70,000 people sitting in concentration camps right now who have no access or little access to due process of law. And why are the states not absolutely raising hell about this, beyond just words, you know, doing something about it? And if they were to do something about it, what, in your opinion, can they do?
9: Well, that's part of the you know, why the DNC has half the approval rating of Donald Trump.
10: Yeah.
9: And it's because the number one thing, I just saw a Pew poll that said the number one reason that, or the number one thing that voters want from the Democrats is for them to fight more, for them to fight harder. Yep. There's been a deferment. It's a lack of courage, sure, but the lack of courage is very, it's because it's easier to just tell yourself, if you're Keith Ellison or any other AG, that, look, if I go after Trump, I'm going to end up like Letitia James or Fannie Willis. I'm going to end up with them targeting me, targeting my family, targeting my loved ones, targeting my constituents with retribution.
10: Which,
9: and
10: is
9: how
10: what
9: did that work out for
10: do.
9: Letitia James? How did she, Letitia James, did the, she played the playbook the way you're supposed to, with courage, right? She she gathered the evidence, she held the case, she put it together, then she waited till the man wasn't president anymore, and then she brought it into court. And after 4 years, she built the case until he wasn't president, and then 4 years later, he gets reelected, and now the revenge tour starts. And who's there to protect Letitia James? So for every other AG, every other law enforcement official, to them, it's very easy psychologically to say, I'm going to focus on these cases that don't bring me heat, and I'm still a good public servant. But the problem is that very rational decision, it kills our democracy dead. Yeah, and we need to be willing to play hardball. We need to be able to find any tool we can, like that European Union style, where we say, no, we're going to leverage things in the direction that they need to go. Because like you said, there's concentration camps. When you're talking about concentration camps, and you're somebody who's in charge of all state law enforcement as a governor, at what point are you going to end up in front of a Nuremberg trial if things straighten out, where they're going to say to you, you knew horrible things were going on in your state. Why didn't you use these different tools, these different levers to do something about it?
10: Yeah, yeah. I get it. And I think that, you know, we talk about calling your member of Congress all the time and give out the phone number for Congress. But one of the most important things people can do right now, I was talking about this morning in the context of what Hawaii just did with elections, you know, with corporate money in elections, is to look up the phone number and contact information for your state representative and your state senator. Over 90% of Americans have no idea who represents them at their state level, and your attorney general, and your governor's office, and lieutenant governor, and reach out to them and demand that they absolutely raise hell. We're talking with Christopher Armitage, the existentialist republic over on Substack. Christopher, we've got a hard break coming up here in about a minute and a half, but your most recent piece, you just posted it a few hours ago at carmitage.substack.com, is states can build their own alternatives to Social Security and Medicaid. You want to give me a quick summary of that?
9: European nations have smaller economies than your average U.S. state. Those nations are able to have social safety nets. And so what we built at the federal level, what FDR built, we can build that at the state level using non-tax revenue streams, also taxing high-income earners and corporations to build a social safety net that's even better than Social Security and Medicare so that we can protect our residents as Republicans launch attacks against these incredibly important programs.
10: Yeah, I think as blue states, if blue states were to start actually doing these things, that they would be setting the example for the rest of the nation that would then, you know, infiltrate itself. You know, the meme or the zeitgeist would hit our national politics and generate. Well, this is what happened in Canada. Saskatchewan was the first state to have a single-payer health care system. And, you know, within a decade, every other state or province in Canada had picked it up and gone for it. Brilliant stuff. Christopher Armitage, Existentialist Republic over on Substack. If you don't subscribe, it's free. You should do so right now. Christopher, thanks so much for dropping by.
9: Thanks for having me, Tom. Take care.
10: Always a pleasure. Great talking with you. This is wild. This is a wild story. You know what viruses and worms are, right? I mean, a virus is something that infects your computer and does something to it, typically snatches your passwords or kills it. I mean, I got a computer virus once that bricked my computer. I mean, it ruined it. I don't know what it did, but there was no way to bring the computer back. This was like a decade ago. Worms are sort of like viruses, but they are designed to travel from computer to computer on a network. If you've got, you know, like in your office or even in your home, you've got a Wi-Fi system, and you may have a laptop that you use someplace, and you've got a desktop computer someplace else, and your spouse has a computer, and everybody has a phone, and they're all tied into the Wi-Fi network. Well, a worm will, one by one, infect all of those things with essentially a virus. The good news about worms and viruses is that they're stupid, right? They're dumb. They have a single instruction, you know, block access to the keyboard or record every keystroke so that we can grab the passwords and send that information to this particular IP address. The bad news is that this group of scientists, brand new study, it was just published this week, they're calling it a wake-up call for cybersecurity. This group of scientists downloaded a publicly available AI model. There are many of these. I don't know if they're using the Chinese one. That's one of the most popular ones. I think it's called DeepThink or DeepSeek or whatever. But anyway, they downloaded a publicly available AI model. You can put AI on a computer, and you can program it yourself, basically. And they then programmed this AI to create a worm that had AI-type intelligence. So normally a worm, you know, would get in, say, you get a worm in the mail, you don't know it's a worm, you think it's a PDF file, it's a picture, it's a click here on this link, whatever, you click on it, and boom, the worm is in your computer. And the worm has a single instruction, which is use port 243 to access every other computer on the network, and via that particular port, get into the other computers and grab their passwords. It's got one simple instruction. Well, the problem is if you've got, like, antivirus software on your computer, port 243, and I'm just making numbers up here, but you get the point, may well be blocked or monitored. And so what this worm does, now this new AI worm, is it goes, okay, let's scan for all of the vulnerabilities in the system. And, oh, there's one right there. Well, let's go after that one. and it figures out if it's programmed to steal data or if it's programmed to brick a computer or if it's programmed to do something else. It figures out how to do it in real time. It learns while it's inside your system. The researchers wrote in this paper that was posted in preprint over at arxiv.org and reported in the New York Times. They said, our results demonstrate that self-sustaining, AI-driven cyber threats are no longer theoretical. Now, it's not just like, oh, my God, it's going to get into my iPhone kind of thing that people are worried about. This is a quote from the study's authors. And this is very, very sobering. And before I read this quote to you, I just tell you a story from when I was writing the book, The Hidden History of Big Brother in America. A good chunk of that book is devoted to how the Russians, Iranians, and Chinese have infiltrated our digital systems across the United States, our networks, and how the Iranians had tried to, one time when we struck them, I don't remember exactly which one it was. You'd have to look in the book. Or I'd have to look in the book. There's a very large dam someplace. Forgive me for not remembering the name of the dam. It's in Oregon, and it's a big dam. And if that dam were to basically, you know, just suddenly open, which is possible, it would flood downriver towns. You know, thousands of people could die. But there's a similar dam with the same name in New York State. And it's on a little creek that won't affect anybody. And what they did is they grabbed control of the little one in New York State, thinking it was the big one in Oregon, and shut it down. It didn't hurt anybody, but it's like this is a demonstration of what they could do. They can get into your infrastructure, say, or into our infrastructure, into the nation's infrastructure. And so now I'll read you this. This is from the study's authors. Quote, this research uncovered a new cybersecurity threat the world is not prepared to face. With almost every aspect of modern life depending on networked computers, drinking water and waste management systems, access to food and goods, energy, our financial system, communications, healthcare, education, transportation systems, government, and so much more, the risk is enormous. So this is kind of scary stuff. Now, that's kind of the bad news. The good news, I suppose, is that, number one, when they developed this worm, they did it on a computer that was air-gapped. In other words, it was not connected to the Internet. So this particular worm that they created is not going to attack anybody's computer, at least this week. The bad news is pretty much anybody could do this now that the cat is out of the bag. But then the alternate good news is that they are now developing AI security worms that go after AI malicious worms. So soon, presumably, we will have antivirus software or anti-malware and worm software that also learns and observes the behavior of the viruses and worms that are coming at us. So it's like the level of warfare has been raised. But anyhow, just something to keep an eye on, as they say. And then the other thing I want to share with you, and then I'll get to your calls, because it is Anything Goes Friday here, is we had the National Science Foundation put together a project. This was a couple of decades ago, called the Ocean Observatories Initiative. There are 900 instruments located literally all over the world. Most of them are up and down the East Coast and West Coast of the United States. But, you know, some of them are as far away as the waters between Greenland and Iceland. This is principally how we know about the Great Conveyor Belt, which we've talked about on this program many times with Michael Mann, the scientist, the climate scientist, the AMOC, the Atlantic Meridional Overturning Current. This is where the warm water comes from the Pacific, the South Pacific, and goes around the southern tip of Africa, comes up the east coast of South and North America, we call it the Gulf Stream, and then goes out just south of Greenland and there mixes with cold, fresh water coming out of Greenland melt and sinks back down to the bottom of the ocean and then travels back to the Pacific, just reverses the route. And that heat that is brought by that Great Conveyor Belt is what makes it possible to grow crops in Europe right now, because Europe is at a far northern, it's fairly far northern latitude. It's north of me. It's north of us right now. And so we had these 900 instruments that are collecting data on the ocean health, the current patterns, the climate variability, the marine biodiversity. And this is how we know that the AMOC, the Great Conveyor Belt, has been weakening, which could be a very, very dangerous thing for the world. This is how we've been tracking global warming. This is how we know that there's probably this, sometime in the next 6 months, a huge El Nino coming, which could, if it's like the one back in the 50s, it could cause worldwide famines. I mean, we track these things with these 900 instruments. Now, the problem is that these instruments are showing that global warming is real. So Donald Trump, who takes hundreds of millions of dollars from the fossil fuel industry, just ordered them all shut down. All of them. This is from Maya Yang over at The Guardian. The Trump administration plans to dismantle a $368 million deep sea observation system that has, for more than a decade, provided crucial data on ocean systems and climate change. The National Science Foundation announced that it had initiated de-scoping of the Ocean Observatory initiatives. The notice came just days after, and here's the kicker, Trump fired all members of the independent board that oversees the National Science Foundation. So he goes into the National Science Foundation, is running this program that is demonstrating beyond a doubt that climate change is real and there's some very, very dangerous consequences. He fires all the scientists, replaces them with Trump toadies who are loyal to the fossil fuel industry, and they shut down the program that is documenting climate change. Sheldon Whitehouse, who's been a guest on this program many times, Rhode Island Democratic Senator, he said, fossil fuel is heating our oceans by the zettajoule. That's actually a thing. Joules are units of measurement of energy. So Trump's corrupt fossil fuel stooges want to turn off the monitors. That's exactly what's going on. Chris Van Hollen, senator from Maryland, said this is a short-sighted move that will end up costing American taxpayers more, not less. Yeah, we're not going to get warnings of impending, you know, serious changes in climate. The observation sites, the primary ones, are off the coast of North Carolina, Oregon, Washington, and Alaska, as well as the Irminger Sea, which is a sea between Greenland and Iceland. The dismantling of the OOI marks another step in the Trump administration's rollback of science and climate initiatives, a policy that has alarmed ocean scientists and climate experts. Hilary Pilevsky, who's a professor of marine biochemistry, marine biogeochemistry and oceanography at Boston College, said that rebuilding such a network in the future will be a challenge. Quote, if we want to put the instruments back out again, we need people who know how to do it. And the team that knows how to do it is also being dismantled along with the program itself. This is poison. This is rather disturbing. You know, people are frustrated, angry, and in many cases desperate. I mean, 40% of America can't deal with a $400 expense. 60% of America can't deal with a $1,000 unexpected expense. That's, you know, roughly half of us are just living on the edge, living, you know, just hanging on by our fingernails. And this is the clear result of 45 years of Reaganomics, of trickle-down economics, of so-called conservative economics, of gutting our unions. We, you know, a third of us used to be unionized, which meant unions established what was basically the prevailing wage, the local wage floor, wage and benefits floor that other employers had to compete with. And so they offered union-like benefits. So, when Reagan came into office in 1981, a third of us were in unions. Two-thirds of us had the equivalent of a union job in terms of pay and benefits. Two-thirds of us. And you could be in the middle class, you could buy a home, you could buy a car, you could take a vacation, you could put your kids through college on a single paycheck in 1981. Two-thirds of America. Today, it's 43% of America that can do that, and it requires two paychecks. because the Republican Party came into power and said, these middle-class people have too much political power, and that's because they have too much wealth. Seriously, they were, you know, Russell Kirk wrote a book about this called The Conservative Mind that conservatives love to call the Bible of the movement. And the way it worked was, you know, in the 1960s, they looked at the women's movement, which was, you know, emerged out of the 1961 legalization of the birth control pill, and said, and, you know, women were saying, we want equality across the board, but particularly in the workplace. And that freaked out the men. And then you had the young people, people like myself. I was an anti-war hippie, you know, at SDS in the 60s, and said, you know, these young people are out of control. And they looked at black people, at the civil rights movement, and brown people, at Cesar Chavez, who, you know, has now turned out to be kind of a creep, but in his personal life. But his farm workers union, you know, was organizing Hispanics. And so you had these civil rights movements that, you know, peaked with Martin Luther King and the assassination ultimately of King and all this sort of thing in the 60s. And many of our cities on fire in every case, by the way. And I think this is really important to note. Because the Republicans love to talk about this. When they talk about the 60s, they love to talk about, oh, those black people were rioting all over the country, burning down the city. Every single one of those so-called riots was a response to an incident of police, unprovoked police violence against unarmed black people. Every single one of them. You can go back and look it up. Every single one was a George Floyd kind of thing. But in any case, the Republicans looked at all this, the women, young people, black people, in the 1960s and said, holy cow, these people have too much time on their hands. They have too much money. We've got to impoverish them. And I'm not exaggerating here. I mean, this was literally, William F. Buckley wrote about this in the late 1950s. You know, in fact, he wrote an op-ed for National Review in which he talked about the natural superiority of the white race. These movements, the women's movement, the civil rights movement, and the anti-war movement. You know, John Ehrlichman famously did an interview in which he said, he was asked about the Nixon's war on drugs. And he said, you know what that really was? He said, we had two enemies. I'm paraphrasing here, but this is pretty much word for word. He said, we had two enemies, anti-war hippies and black people. And we couldn't outlaw being anti, you know, war or having long hair, and we couldn't outlaw being black. But what we noticed was that a lot of black people were using heroin and a lot of the hippies were smoking pot. And so we super criminalized those drugs so we could break up their meetings and their people, and we could invade their homes and terrorize them and basically destroy their movements. This war against there being too many wealthy middle-class people, the middle class being too rich, has been going on since the Nixon administration, but it really went on steroids with Reagan when he declared war on unions in 1981, when in 1983, when he stopped enforcing our anti-monopoly laws and legalized stock buybacks so that executives could basically strip money out of corporations. And that has brought us to the point where people, particularly white people who remember, if not through their own lived experience, but because their parents lived through it, who remember the 50s, 60s, 70s, 80s, when on a single paycheck you could raise a family, buy a house, buy a car every 2 or 3 years, take a vacation and put your kids through college with a single paycheck. They remember that. And they're furious that it's gone. And the result of that is now this study that just came out, this 1 in 3 Americans now say violence is justified for at least one political goal. And the most supportive of violence is MAGA Republicans. Among MAGA Republicans, for Americans who identify as MAGA Republicans, the number who support violence in service of politics climbs past 50%. It's 53%. 10% of all respondents strongly agree that the current federal administration, that's the Trump administration, quote, should use the military to help enforce its policies in the United States. I mean, it's scary stuff. 35% of Americans said political violence is justified. This is up 3 points from a year ago. People are over it. People are sick and tired of being sick and tired. They're furious that their insurance rates have exploded as a result of, 45 years of the Republican war on us. Back, back in the 70s, my first really successful business was a little herbal tea company that Terry O'Connor and I started in 1971. And by 73, 74, we had 18 employees. We had this old, it was the Oles Mansion, R.E. Oles, the guy who started Oldsmobile. He had a summer home in Okemos, Michigan. And it was a big old mansion that we rented the whole building and turned into a factory to bag up herbs, herbal teas and smoking mixtures. And we were able to provide health insurance to every single one of our people. It cost us $35 a month, as I recall, per person. And it was comprehensive insurance. It was through Blue Cross Blue Shield. Because at that time, all three hospitals in Lansing, St. Lawrence, Ingham Medical, and Sparrow, were nonprofits because the law required it. And Blue Cross Blue Shield was a nonprofit because the law required it. Well, Reagan did away with that, too. So by the mid-80s, you saw this the beginning of the modern explosion of health care costs. So people are looking at this, and they know it wasn't always like this in America. We once had a strong and vibrant middle class, and it's been gutted. It's just been gutted by these Republican policies. And people also realized that there were Democrats who hopped on that neoliberal train as well. Bill Clinton declaring the era of big government is over, and welfare as we know it, it's the end of welfare as we know it. And Barack Obama doing the Affordable Care Act with no public option. I realize Joe Lieberman stabbed him in the back on that, but nonetheless, I think he could have fought for it. No public option, and basically turning most of our healthcare system over to a handful, 7-8 very large, very politically active, very heavily lobbying, spiffing politicians on both parties, health insurance corporations. So people are fried. People are furious. And they're not sure why. That's the amazing thing. Our media just never talks about this. That we are still living. We still don't have an income tax rate that's above 50% for the morbidly rich. Jeff Bezos, these guys, they're paying nothing in income taxes, functionally. Corporations are paying nothing. Amazon last year, I believe, paid nothing in income taxes. This is just wrong. But people don't realize it's the GOP by and large.
7: This is the Tom Hartman Program.
10: And that's why people who speak out, the AOCs, the Graham Platners, the Bernie Sanderses, the Elizabeth Warrens, are so, so popular. Right? Scott in Seattle. Hey, Scott, what's up?
11: Hey, Tom, good morning. I'm calling about Graham Platner and an idea for what he should be running as political ads, mm-hmm. and I'd simply take a list of who Susan Collins has voted to confirm for their appointments as cabinet members and, maybe a little added stuff to that, and I think it would make the point.
10: I agree. I would add to that she was the deciding vote on Brett Kavanaugh, who voted to end Roe v. Wade. So, and Susan Collins had said that she would defend Roe v. Wade, and of course she didn't. I mean, she played her Republican supporters for suckers, and she's been doing it for years. She also said that she would never serve more than 2 terms, and she's now running for her 6th term. So, yeah, I'm with you. Scott, thank you. That was a good one. Robin in Berkeley, California. Hey, Robin, what's up?
12: Well, two things. I didn't know you were a ham radio operator, but apparently you are. So
10: yeah, WA8MWL,
12: as we say.
10: Yeah, 73. WA8.
12: What is it?
10: W Whiskey Alpha 8, Mike Whiskey Lewis.
12: Cool. November 6th, Romeo Lima Sierra.
10: There you go.
12: Anyway, that's not the real reason I called. I have been hearing people here and there suggesting that we're in a period somewhat analogous to the days of the UNIVAC computers, in terms of these data centers.
10: In the mid-50s.
12: Well, I mean, what I'm saying is that the computers in the mid-50s and the 40s were, you know, room-sized, full of tubes and all that.
10: Sure.
12: And now you carry that kind of power in your cell phone.
10: Yeah.
12: And I thought you had mentioned one day that you had heard about and were going to report back on some new technology that was amazingly going to make it possible to have data center type operations in a much, much smaller size than we can today. Did you ever report back on that? Because I never heard it.
10: Yeah, there's two aspects to this. The first is just good old-fashioned Morse.

0: law, just because of increasing efficiency in chip manufacturing and whatnot. And just a couple of months ago, there was a new type of electron microscope lithography that they're using now, or that they will soon be using to make chips, where they can burn these little patterns into which the pathways in the ICs or in the transistors and whatnot are created, that at the level of single electrons or just a couple of electrons, rather than right now where they're like 10, 15, 20 electrons wide. And so there's that. But then there's also quantum computing. And the biggest quantum computing, the most well-funded quantum computing experiment that I'm familiar with, and I'm not an authority on this, so there may be others, is run by Google. And just a month or so ago, Google announced that they had a very successful experiment with their latest quantum computer. And with quantum computing, you're looking at not a Moore's Law increase. You're looking at, I lack a word. I was going to say logarithmic, but it's even more than, a tenfold or a hundredfold increase.
1: I like that one. Moore's Law on steroids.
0: Exactly. Well said, Robin. Yeah. Yeah, there you go.
1: No, you had mentioned, I thought you had heard something specifically about a specific technology that was going to kind of make the idea of having, ginormous data centers kind of obsolete in the near future.
0: Yeah. No, I don't recall.
1: Like maybe that's what you're talking about.
0: I don't recall a specific one. I mean, those two things, quantum computing and just, the advances that are happening every day now. The big chip maker, not NVIDIA. NVIDIA, by the way. Oh, yeah. The one I mentioned last week, or maybe it was the week before, was that NVIDIA just announced, and, they're making these chips that are the size of a surfboard, that are specifically made for AI. They just announced that they have scaled that by about 50%, that they've reduced the size of that by about 50%, which reduces the energy consumption.
1: I saw a picture of an NVIDIA chip or two in an article, but I didn't fully read the articles. I didn't quite get what was going on there. So they've shrunken down what they're doing to a much smaller size.
0: Right, they're not in production yet, but they announced that they've developed the thing, and they're now making the machines to make the chips, this next generation of chips. And at that point, every data center only requires half the footprint it has. I mean, and I think it's just beginning. I think these things are going to. I think we're going to see a pop. Just like we saw with WorldCom back in 1999, I think we're looking at a bubble, just like the internet bubble. Robin, I got to run, but thanks for hearing from you. 73s.
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0: Jeff in Portland. Hey, Jeff, what's on your mind today?
3: Your piece about the chair from Mass Thugs and your Hartman report yesterday about the evisceration of truth-telling in the corporate media. It's they're evidence of the new dark ages Trump's dragged us into.
0: Yeah.
3: But as we know from Bernie, despair is not an option, so we fight on. And I agree with Ziggy and your comments about Graham Plattner and Al Franken. Let's remember the woman in the photo with Al basically was a Fox News operative. And I'm not saying that's the case with Plattner's situation, but keep in mind he's emerged as a resounding voice against the oligarchy and corporate power, and they would love nothing more to have him just drop out of the race.
0: Yeah, so, and it turns out the one woman who's made the strongest complaints about him, which is that he locked her in a bedroom until she calmed down and that he grabbed her by the shoulders roughly once, she is a Republican operative. I mean, and is upfront about it, by the way. She's not hiding that. Yeah, to her credit.
3: Yeah, and I think Plattner said she's the same one who was saying about the tattoo as well.
0: Yeah.
3: But in regard to corporate power, though, Tom, while we talk a lot about oligarchy and fascism, I don't think we're doing enough to call out the corporatocracy that has taken over our economic and political systems. And, the far from radical Wall Street Journal last Friday had a piece detailing the record divide between corporate profits and worker pay. And as you've said many times, Tom, the clock's classical definition of fascism is emerging of corporate and state power. So I think we need Democrats to talk more about this corporate takeover in conjunction with the corruption of the Trump regime. What do you think? And you know, your buddy on SiriusXM, Dimo Obidala, had a

0: he referred to it in his dean's report yesterday as corporate oligarchy. Yep. I think that might be a good phrase to start using. What do you think?
1: Yeah, it is. It truly is. And I agree with your analysis, Jeff. We have become an oligarchy. Citizens United made America into an oligarchy. And pulling back, and the danger of oligarchy is that it is arguably the most fragile political system. It's the most vulnerable. And typically because people don't like oligarchies, people don't like, you know, rich people running the country, and they rebel, they fight back. And so typically, when a country becomes an oligarchy, one of two things happens. Either the people successfully fight back, which we saw now just recently in Hungary, and we saw about a decade ago in Ukraine, and we saw briefly in the Philippines back 30, 40 years ago. Either that happens, or the oligarchs and their you know, political frontmen crack down, and you see the kind of, you know, you see a Tiananmen Square kind of situation, or, you know, like you see in Russia, where even old ladies holding blank pieces of paper were arrested and sent off to the gulag. So these are the two options. And, you know, I'm very hopeful that the option of, you know, the oligarchy being reversed is the one that we choose. And I have a very strong feeling that that's the direction we're going. But that is at the core of Graham Plattner's campaign message. And that's one of the big reasons why they're going to do everything they can to take this guy down. Jeff, always great to hear from you. Nice meeting you at that book signing a couple of years ago, I think it was. Thank you for the call.
0: Yeah.
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1: Oh, isn't this sweet? We now learn that the companies that donated to Trump's ballroom, a few million dollars here and there, have gotten over $50 billion in contracts from Trump. Carl in Concord, North Carolina. Hey, Carl, what's on your mind today?
3: I wanted to let people know a really straightforward and simple way of helping their Democratic Party to take over their state house. I did this in 2024. It's really straightforward. All you need is a computer, a spreadsheet, and the internet access and time. You find the candidate that you want to support. You find out what district they're in. You find out what zip codes are in their district. Then you go to the FEC, Federal Election Commission, database. You download all the donations to, say, the Kamala Harris campaign or the last Democratic person to run for senator in your state. You get all this information for each of those zip codes, and then it's just a matter of massaging the stuff using your spreadsheet, and you end up with a list of names, addresses, and proven donors with how much money they have given in the past. You give that to the candidate, and they're able to go out and intelligently start asking for money from these people. I was floored to find out that here in North Carolina, the state Democratic Party does not provide that sort of resource.
1: Really?
3: And it turned out that my candidate, who did not win but came very close, was able to raise $100,000. May not sound like a lot, but the average amount that a candidate gets down here is $60,000. So I increased the amount of money that she got by two-thirds, and that worked out. I gave about 80 hours of time to do this, which works out to me making giving a value of almost $500 for every hour I put into this. It's an amazing return on investment. And I really think it's important for us to start taking the state houses. I wanted people to know just how easy it is to do this.
1: Why is the DNC not doing this for every candidate?
3: I really don't know. I mean, we've got 60 or 70 different districts, so maybe it was just a matter of money. But it's something that anybody can do. You don't have to have great computer skills, and it can make a real difference.
1: I'll bet this is something AI could do.
3: Yeah, I'm sure you probably could if you knew how to program an AI and get your spreadsheets to do that for you. Sure.
1: Yeah. You know, with Claude, you can do what are called projects where you give it a whole bunch of complicated instructions and do this and then do that and then do this and then do that. And then you just send it off, you know. And I would be, and I'm assuming you can do that with the other AI products too. I subscribe to most of them. I would be astonished. If they couldn't, it's just another. This is This is what makes me crazy about the DNC, you know? It's like they are so stuck in the 20th century. They need to get with it. Carl, thank you. Thank you for that information. That's absolutely brilliant. I appreciate it. Thank you.

0: cruelty. Are today's evil, heartless bastards rebuilding the Confederacy? That phrase comes from a right-wing radio talk show host. Louise and I drove home from the ham radio conference over in Seaside, Oregon, that I mentioned on Friday we were going to go to. And we had a wonderful weekend, by the way. Drove down to Oceanside and, you know, saw the Oregon coast and just had a great time. But anyhow, it was about a two-hour drive home, you know, including stopping in Astoria to recharge the car and stopping in Kalama for breakfast. And on that two-hour drive, we decided, hey, let's listen to right-wing radio. It's been a while since we did that. We used to, you know, back when I used to do a show, also, you know, a morning show on KPOJ here in Portland, as well as the national. We used to do 6 hours of radio every day. Afterwards, we would drive down to Oregon City for lunch, and we'd listen to, you know, Michael Savage or whatever, you know, Rush Limbaugh and stuff like that. So it's been a while. And it was like stepping into a time machine, but not one tuned to, 10 years ago, but one tuned to the 1860s. I mean, it seemed like we listened to a bunch of different shows, several of them on Sirius XM, a couple, you know, on local stations. And one host was pounding on, quote, how our tax dollars are being used to support those dirty Somalis in Minnesota who were committing massive welfare fraud that's just fine with Tim Walz and the Democrats. We know now that most of the welfare fraud in Minnesota is committed by white people, just for the record. Louise and I were astonished. We heard another note that immigration across the southern so-called open border during the Obama and Biden administrations, and no, Democrats don't open the border any more or less than George W. Bush did, frankly, or Donald Trump during his first administration. But that so-called open border not only brought us rapists and murderers, but that these immigrants from the South, who are, by the way, almost 100% Catholic, were bringing dangerous ideologies to America. Which is, I think, the Republicans' way of saying their skin is brown. He noted, this right-wing host, he noted that they're wiping out our health care system and depriving good Americans of benefits through their massive fraud. Good white Americans, of course. He also, another host, said these black and brown people are even fraudulently voting. He didn't say black and brown, but it's obvious who he was talking about. Handing elections to Democrats, because that's why Democrats always open the border. I mean, it's just astonishing, the stuff that they're just, like, literally lying about. And meanwhile, right-wing news sites are bragging right now that under Trump, Vance, and Miller, only white people have been legally admitted to immigrate into the United States over the last 6 months. This is a fact. It's true. Because, as one host said, they are, quote, protecting the integrity of America, which means protecting the racial integrity of America. And this echoes Trump's false complaint that South Africa, that white people in South Africa are experiencing a so-called genocide. And then finally, we heard this one host who proclaimed that, I am an evil, heartless bastard, because, you know, he's opposed to social programs. He thinks that welfare should come from rich people, not from the government, not with his tax dollars. And then, you know, all these people were calling in afterwards going, I'm an evil, heartless bastard, too. Thank you for telling me. You know, and it was wild. It was wild. And by the way, he singled out, when he was talking about the social programs, he literally singled out black Somalis and Puerto Ricans. I mean, you know, they should just rename the show. Hey, Racism on Parade, right? I mean, this is the modern version of the language of the white supremacist Confederacy. It was an oligarchic, fascist, race-based movement or government that had finally ended democracy in the South by the middle of the 1850s, seized control of the press, imprisoned its opponents, and then attacked the rest of America trying to end democracy nationally. I mean, I wrote a whole book about this, The Hidden History of American Oligarchy. And what's astonishing is that our mainstream media, much like the Confederate newspapers in the 1950s, never, ever call this what it is, racism. And it's not like it's not obvious. I mean, Whiskey Pete goes to, fired the black and female flag officers, is blocking the promotions of black and Hispanic officers. And on D-Day, you know, just last week, went to Normandy to lecture Europeans about the brown people they're letting gain refugee status, claiming that soldiers like my dad, who volunteered to fight in World War II, were battling for white supremacy. Here's exactly what he said.
1: It's past time we remember that they who fought at Normandy knew. We remember what they knew. Their legacy demands far more than quiet reflection. It requires our active vigilance. Sadly, today, European beaches are stormed by different dangerous ideologies. Now, that right there is pretty weird, because we stormed the beaches, not the Nazis. The Nazis defended the beaches. But he, you know, he says, sadly, today, European beaches are stormed by different dangerous ideologies. Beaches in Spain, Italy, Greece, and Bulgaria, boats and men arrive. So, just like we did, I guess. When will European capitals do something about that invasion, or is it too late? I pray not, and I believe not. Well, the crowd just groaned. The Klan called themselves a Christian political and social society. They had a famous slogan, all black men are potential rapists, all white women potential victims, which I heard echoed on right-wing talk radio over the weekend. Alexander Stevens, the guy who wrote the and gave the cornerstone speech that kind of kicked off the Civil War, referred to the need to enslave black people and prevent them from participating in society to, quote, protect our form of civilization, because racial inequality is, quote, fundamentally wrong and a violation of the laws of nature. From his actual speech, it was March 21st, 1861. He said, our new Confederate government is founded upon exactly the opposite idea. Its foundations are laid, its cornerstone rests upon the great truth that the Negro is not equal to the white man, that slavery, subordination to the superior race is his natural and normal condition. This, our new government, is the first in the history of the world based upon this great physical, philosophical, and moral truth. Well, it wasn't the first. I mean, the Romans had slaves, the Greeks had slaves, although mostly their slavery was not race-based. But, you know, it goes on from there. Now you've got Trump, you know, echoing this. Stevens, you know, who gave the cornerstone speech, said that the truth has been slow and it's in the process of its development, like other truths in the various departments of science. He was calling this scientific racism, right? And now you've got Trump saying of Rashida Tlaib and Ilhan Omar, they had bloody, bulging, bloodshot eyes like crazy people, lunatics, mentally deranged and sick, who frankly look like they should be institutionalized and sent back to where they came from. Well, this is just Confederate rhetoric. J.D. Vance went over to Europe, to Germany, to support Alternative for Deutschland, the neo-Nazi party, and gave a very similar speech, you know, trashing the Germans for being upset that Elon Musk was doing Nazi salutes. I mean, what happened was when Putin bombed the crap out of Syria, about a million, you know, 3 or 4 million refugees, some argue as many as 5 million refugees, left Syria and northern Africa, went into Europe. Germany took in a million. Publicly and you know, proudly. And now, as a result, from Sweden to France to Germany to Hungary, where Orban campaigned on building a wall to keep them out, this wave of immigration has led directly to this racist right-wing movement across the continent. And, you know, we've got the same thing here in America because we changed the law in 1965 to allow brown and black people and Asian people to immigrate into the United States. They had been blocked since 1924. And that explains Trump and Miller's, you know, hysterical racist stuff. So, you know, as fascism expert Ruth Ben-Ghiat notes, their plan is explicitly for America to become a white Christian ethno-state. Evil and heartless, in other words, as the talk show host so gleefully proclaimed that Louise and I listened to yesterday. So the next time you see a media outlet basically whitewashing Trump's racist behavior, I mean, it's just astonishing to me that the media will not call this racism. So the next time you hear that, you know, you hear them doing this kind of racism with a wink and a nod and speaking in code, call them out.
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0: Hello and welcome to Background Briefing, available 24/7 at backgroundbriefing.org. I'm Ian Masters, and today we'll look into a number of stories and issues in the news. We'll begin with Trump's determination to destroy American intelligence by placing an ignorant thug in charge of the Office of Director of National Intelligence, who will have access to all of the nation's secrets, which will be manipulated and weaponized against Trump's enemies, at the same time augmenting the larger project of stealing the next election. Joining us is Paul Piller, who served for 30 years as an analyst at the CIA, in which his last position was National Intelligence Officer for the Near East and South Asia. Previously, he served as the Chief of the Analytics Unit at the CIA's covering portions of the Near East and the Persian Gulf in South Asia. He also headed the Assessments and Information Group of the Director of Central Intelligence's Counterterrorism Center and was Deputy Chief of that center. He's currently a non-resident senior fellow at the Center for Security Studies at Georgetown University and an associate fellow at the Geneva Center for Security Policy and a non-resident fellow at the Quincy Institute for Responsible Statecraft. His latest book is Beyond the Water's Edge, How Partisanship Corrupts U.S. Foreign Policy. And we'll discuss his article at Responsible Statecraft, Senate Wants to Force U.S. to Share Sensitive Intel with Israel. Then we'll examine a new movement, the Common Sense Coalition, which is a broad bipartisan coalition of policy experts and former government officials who have issued a comprehensive indictment of President Trump's second term, calling it catastrophic for American democracy, national security, our economy, and the future of the planet. Joining us is Ira Shapiro, a lawyer, a longtime senior Senate staffer, and a former U.S. trade official. He spent 12 years in the United States Senate as counsel to the majority leader and in other senior positions where he played an important role in implementing the Foreign Intelligence Surveillance Act and the Senate Code of Ethics. He's the author of a trilogy of narrative histories about the Senate, starting with The Last Great Senate, Courage and Statesmanship in Times of Crisis, which were nominated for a Pulitzer Prize, and he's the co-editor of the new book just out, Betrayed, America Didn't Vote for This. And joining us now is Paul Piller, who served for 30 years as an analyst at the CIA, in which his last position was National Intelligence Officer for the Near East and South Asia. Previously, he served as Chief of the Analytics Units at the CIA, covering portions of the Near East, the Persian Gulf, and South Asia. He also headed the Assessments and Information Group of the Director of Central Intelligence's Counterterrorism Center and was deputy chief of that center. He's currently a non-resident senior fellow at the Center for Security Studies at Georgetown University, an associate fellow at the Geneva Center for Security Policy, and a non-resident fellow at the Quincy Institute for Responsible Statecraft. His latest book is Beyond the Water's Edge, How Partisanship Corrupts U.S. Foreign Policy. And he has an article, Responsible Statecraft, Senate Wants to Force U.S. to Share Sensitive Intel with Israel. Welcome to Background Briefing, Paul Piller.
1: Thank you, Ian. Nice to be with you.
0: Well, thanks for joining us, Paul. And the idea that the Senate wants to force the United States to share sensitive intelligence with Israel, which is in the NDAA put in there by Tom Cotton, who's the chair of the Senate Intelligence Committee. This is happening on top of what Steve Simon revealed, which is that the aid that the U.S. gives to Israel that came out of the Camp David Accords, that's now being transferred from the State Department's oversight to the Pentagon, which will virtually have no oversight. And then also Ben Freeman is reporting, has done a report on how the U.S. and Israeli militaries are being integrated. And all of this is happening at a time when we're told that there are tensions between Trump and Netanyahu. Whether that's Kabuki theater or not, I'm not sure. But it strikes me as a little odd at a moment when the Defense Intelligence Agency tells us that Israel is ramping up its spying efforts on the United States to a hair-raising level. Here you have the United States Senate opening up the store of American secrets to Israel with basically no ability of anybody to oversee or stop it.
1: Well, all of the things that you just mentioned, including the defense integration measures that Steve and Ben wrote about, are part of a response, you know, by Israel and those who support its policies here in the United States to deal with what has been plummeting public support for Israel as reflected in opinion polls, particularly among self-identified Democrats, but it's not just the Democrats. And so what is going on is Netanyahu has said it's okay with him if the grant aid to Israel that has totaled over $300 billion, since the creation of the Israeli state, that can be phased out. And so the Israelis will be relying more on these less visible, less salient means of keeping the United States tied to the Israelis. And that includes these measures of defense integration that won't be as visible as that State Department administered aid. And it now includes, if Mr. Cotton's proposal were to be adopted, the even less visible channel of intelligence cooperation. So that's basically the politics that go behind all of the things that you just mentioned.
0: Well, is this likely to become a fait accompli, Section 622 of the NDAA?
1: I think there's probably less resistance to it simply because it is less visible than, say, some of the things in the Defense Authorization Act that would be a separate matter and that have already gotten a little more attention than this intelligence provision would. And Ian, let me point out, I think as far as the intelligence part is concerned, to try to legislate in this way, not just with regard to Israel, but with regard to any foreign country, or I should say, micromanage by Congress, a intelligence liaison relationship just doesn't really make much sense because these relationships, which can get pretty complicated, and they are an important part of the U.S. intelligence business, they depend on a lot of things that are best handled by the intelligence officers themselves and their agencies, and not really by Congress, because it depends not only on the overall temperature of the political relationship between the United States and whatever state we're talking about, be it Israel or anyone else, but such things as, exactly what are the information requirements that our intelligence officers are trying to fill. What is their estimate of a foreign intelligence service's ability and willingness to fill the gaps that we not, might not be able to fill ourselves? How might these exchanges of information figure into any intelligence cooperation, operational cooperation in the field that we have going? And of course, very important is, what does any sharing of information with a foreign service imply with regard to possibly compromising intelligence sources and methods? Those are all important things, and I don't think it's something that Congress can easily and effectively micromanage.
0: But is Tom Cotton essentially handing the Israelis an open door when they have been trying to find ways to get through that door illicitly through espionage? And as the DIA just reported, that their efforts to spy on the United States have ramped up enormously recently. They're particularly targeting the White House to find out who Trump is talking to and what his moves are in terms of Iran. So, is that the picture? In other words, that Cotton is going to be handing them such a gift that they won't have to resort to the mess that they are apparently engaged in as we speak.
1: I think you describe it very well, Ian. It is opening a door to get information that they have been vigorously trying to get, not just recently, but for many years, through the clandestine means of espionage. And yes, and this is part of the traditional efforts of those who carry the Israelis' water in Washington. And Senator Cotton, in this case, is one of those people.
0: But if you go back and your article talks about this, that responsible statecraft, Senate wants to force U.S. to share sensitive intel with Israel. The Pollard case, where Israelis tried to make a hero out of this guy and Netanyahu welcomed him to Israel, but he was basically stealing incredibly important secrets from the NRO, the National Reconnaissance Office, of U.S. overheads. The technical abilities, which is massively valuable to the Russians. And apparently, Pollard did pass stuff on to the Russians, and in exchange for Moscow allowing Soviet Jews to emigrate to Israel. So the record is pretty bad on this, isn't it? I mean, China's probably the most active in terms of spying on America, but Israel's probably number two. Where would you rate them in terms of their spying on the U.S.?
1: Well, if we're talking about the Pollard case, just in terms of the sheer volume and sensitivity of information, that I think might still rate as the number one case in terms of damage against the United States from a single spy and a single case of espionage. And just to be a little precise in terms of what was done with his stuff, I think it wasn't Pollard personally, but it appears the Israeli government, having gotten some of the secrets from Pollard, from the United States, may have used that as trading material to pass on to the Soviets in order to get more Soviet Jews to be allowed to emigrate from what was the USSR. So, you know, that gets to another danger that I address in the article, that is that of the Israeli government using information from the United States, whether it got acquired clandestinely, as in the case of the Pollard case, or if it were to become through that open door that Senator Cotton is trying to open. There is a real risk of that information being shared more with other governments with whom the Israelis are trying to do business and from whom they are trying to win favors, which could include Russia, it could include China, it could include other countries.
0: So, Paul, since you've served 30 years as an analyst at the CIA and your last position was National Intelligence Officer for the Near East and South Asia, what do you make of Trump's appointment of this Bill Pulte, who's this kind of thuggish brat, comes out from a wealthy family, even though they can't stand him. Nobody likes him. He's a horrible, stupid guy, and he's a total thug. And he used his position at Fannie Mae and Freddie Mac to gin up these mortgage cases against a lot of Trump's enemies. And obviously, Trump has decided to put him in charge of intelligence, the director of national intelligence, and Trump has promised that Pulte is just going to eviscerate intelligence. There'll be wholesale purges. So what are you hearing from the intelligence community in terms of what Pulte is about to do?
1: Well, it's an appalling appointment for exactly the reasons that you mentioned. And I think we can assume that just as Pulte apparently spent most of his working days at the finance agency trying to scour material from Fannie Mae and Freddie Mac that could possibly be input to a contrived mortgage fraud case against Trump's political adversaries, that now he will have, if he is the acting DNI, access not just to Fannie Mae and Freddie Mac mortgage records, but also, you know, the whole panoply of U.S. secrets that are acquired by the U.S. intelligence agencies, and to use that to scour through it to try to find anything potentially embarrassing to anyone who has annoyed Donald Trump. And we should point out, you know, this has, of course, been the subject of a lot of expressed concern among Democrats as well as Republicans on the Hill. And some of the Democrats in particular are Republicans are balking now at the extension of the Foreign Intelligence Surveillance Act provision that involves, warrantless wiretapping. And in this case, it's not just a matter of, you know, using a threat not to approve legislation as a way of expressing disapproval for an appointment. There's a real substantive connection here, because if the FISA powers are extended, that would be that much more potential information about U.S. persons that Pulte could get his hands on as acting DNI.
0: So is he out to destroy the DNI? Because even Cotton, who we've been talking about, who's the chair of the Senate Intelligence Committee, he's also talked about it being a bloated bureaucracy. Or are they going to go after the broader intelligence community, which is, you know, 18 different agencies?
1: Well, we ought to be careful not to conflate a couple of different things. One is the, you know, terrible abuses and weaponization of agencies in general that the Pulte appointment represents. There's a larger issue that has existed ever since the office of the DNI was created, amid the recriminations after 9/11. I have never been a big supporter of that reorganization, and I think legitimate arguments can be made that there are better ways to organize the U.S. intelligence community. I'm not arguing for another reorganization now with all of the disruption that that would entail, but I think we need to keep that issue separate, and there are legitimate debates that can be made about it from the issue of weaponizing and abusing any agency, be it ODNI or the other intelligence agencies.
0: Well, but Trump apparently thinks he knows more than the intelligence community. And what we understand about the lead up to the war in the Gulf now that's got him trapped, obviously Netanyahu and David Bonnier, the head of Mossad, came to the White House and sold him on this war. Apparently, the head of the CIA, Ratcliffe, did try to warn Trump that Netanyahu's been trying to get us to go to war on his behalf against Iran for decades. Apparently, that fell on deaf ears. What's going on with Trump? Is it because he really thinks he knows more than the intelligence agencies, or is he just this ignorant guy who's the most powerful person in the world, who's just a reckless wrecking crew? I can't go on because I'm appalled at what's happening to this country.
1: It's been clear for some time that Trump has no use for expert input from the intelligence agencies or other parts of the national security bureaucracy. I mean, if you want to characterize it any way you want, he simply doesn't, if, whether he thinks he's the smartest person around or he simply has no use for bureaucracies and the so-called deep state, he's simply not using and only intends to abuse those agencies. I think in the case of the Iran war, I mean that's a vivid demonstration of it. Some of the things that would happen, and in particular, the Iranian response of closing the Strait of Hormuz and all of the economic calamity that has resulted from that worldwide. I mean, that was one of the most mentioned, most analyzed contingencies that was likely to come from any full-scale war launched against Iran. You know, it shouldn't have been a surprise to anyone, even those not in the intelligence community. And I have no doubt, that the analytic judgments that were offered from the community and from the CIA, made that quite clear that that was the kind of response that was likely to happen. But Trump apparently, feeling his oats from being able to grab Maduro from Venezuela without economic catastrophe so far, caused him just to brush off any such advice.
0: So just in the last couple of minutes then, Paul, some people have speculated that because Trump is so much in love with Putin and he's been so disdainful of Zelensky, and lately Zelensky's offering the latest drone technology, which the Ukrainians are at the cutting edge of. This technology would save American lives in the Gulf in this current war. And even Hegseth wants it, as well as Driscoll, the head of the army, but Trump's stopping it. So what's going on with this guy? I mean, I find myself speculating on whether or not he works for Putin as opposed to for the people of the United States.
1: Well, certainly his fondness for Russia and for Putin and for authoritarians in general has been quite clear. With regard to the, Russia and Ukraine issues, then it also involves the whole background of his second impeachment and how that figured, how Ukraine figured into that. And of course, his continuing accusations that the Russian interference on his behalf in the 2016 election was a so-called hoax. So there's all this personal political baggage for Trump that no doubt has been a major part of his foolish resistance to something like what you mentioned, taking advantage of the Ukrainian advances in things like drone warfare.
0: So, just in closing, Paul, I find it ironic that Everybody's been, in terms of the opposition to Trump, which is growing to a vast majority, I've always been looking for the smoking gun, the silver bullet, whatever's going to end this nightmare, whether it's the exposure of his ties to Epstein or whatever. But it looks, ironically, as if the Iranian regime, as disgusting as it is, as a horrible, murderous, kleptocratic regime, they may well be the ones that bring this guy down. What do you think?
1: Well, I hesitate to make that kind of prediction in terms of the impact on domestic politics. You've got a substantial proportion, unfortunately, of the American voting public that will still support Donald Trump, even if he shoots somebody to death on Fifth Avenue in New York, as he once bragged. But the facts of the economic consequences in terms of gasoline prices and so on, of this very ill-advised war, do seem to be making more of an impact than some of the other scandalous things that were brushed aside in the past. So I would only go so far as to say, I don't know if we're at a turning point, but the war has perhaps brought us closer to a potential one.
0: Well, Paul Pillar, I thank you very much for joining us here today.
1: My pleasure, Ian.
0: And again, I've been speaking with Paul Pillar, who served for 30 years as an analyst at the CIA, in which his last position was National Intelligence Officer for the Near East and South Asia. He also was the chief of the analytics unit at the CIA, covering portions of the Near East and the Persian Gulf and South Asia, and headed the Assessments and Information Group of the Directorate of Central Intelligence's Counterterrorism Center. He's currently a non-resident senior fellow at the Center for Security Studies at Georgetown University, associate fellow at the Geneva Center for Security Policy, and a non-resident fellow at the Quincy Institute for Responsible Statecraft. His latest book is Beyond the Water's Edge: How Partisanship Corrupts U.S. Foreign Policy. And he has an article at Responsible Statecraft: Senate Wants to Force U.S. to Share Sensitive Intel with Israel. We're going to take a brief station break. We're back examining a new movement, the Common Sense Coalition, which is a broad bipartisan coalition of policy experts and former government officials who have issued a comprehensive indictment of President Trump's second term, calling it catastrophic for American democracy, national security, our economy, and the future of the planet.

0: what you'll do.
1: Welcome back. I'm Ian Masters, and this is Background Briefing, available 24/7 at backgroundbriefing.org. And joining us now is Ira Shapiro, who's a lawyer, longtime senior Senate staffer, and a former U.S. trade official. He spent 12 years in the United States Senate as counsel to the majority leader and in other senior positions where he played an important role in implementing the Foreign Intelligence Surveillance Act and the Senate Code of Ethics. He's the author of a trilogy of narrative histories about the Senate, starting with The Last Great Senate, Courage and Statesmanship in Times of Crisis, which was nominated for a Pulitzer Prize. And he's the co-editor of a new book just out, Betrayed, America Didn't Vote for This. Welcome to Background Briefing, Ira Shapiro.
2: Thank you, Ian. It's good to be back with you.
1: Likewise, Ira. And of course, together with this new book, Betrayed, America Didn't Vote for This, a coalition has been formed, the Common Sense Coalition, which is a bipartisan, broad coalition of policy experts and former government officials. So there's more to this than just a book. But let's start out with, if you don't mind, going back to the very beginning, which is back in 2016, when Trump ran. A massive fraud has been inflicted upon the American people. And back when he started, Trump wasn't even serious about running for the presidency. He was out to improve the Trump brand, and it was almost a lark. But unbelievably, he got elected. He was a reality TV guy. That's all he knew. A failed businessman whose reputation as a great businessman was entirely manufactured by a television show, The Apprentice. And ever since then, we have been victims of this fraud. So how did it happen? How has it taken so long for the American people to wake up to how much they've been conned? And by the way, you know, the Republican who ran for the presidency before Trump, Mitt Romney, went public at the time in 2016 when Trump was running and warned. He said, this guy is a con man. He's a fraud. His promises are as worthless as a diploma from Trump University. And yet, not only did he get elected, he got elected twice. So why did it take so long?
2: Well, when you ask why did it take so long, Ian, that assumes that it's over now, which I don't assume. But look, I think many people have thought about what happened, and a lot of things had to go wrong to get us to this point. I think Trump's initial election occurred because of essentially his outsider celebrity status. He was actually a very unique celebrity, and he was running against his brilliant political move was to conduct a hostile takeover, essentially, of the Republican Party, rather than run as an independent or something like that. And as a celebrity outsider, he was able to get the nomination originally. And then he was able to win the election despite losing the popular vote, largely because of Jim Comey's contribution at the end when he reopened the file against Hillary Clinton. But look, that was a long time ago. And what we tried to do in our book was essentially ask this question. Now that he's come back, to win a narrow but decisive victory, what's happened to the country in the 16 months, say, since he became president again? And our assessment in this book that we have put out by policy scholars and others is that there's no precedent in our history for this kind of presidency, for this authoritarian blitz, number one. No precedent for that. And number two, there's no precedent for the amount of damage that's been inflicted on our country in a little more than a year. if you had elected an enemy of the people to be president, he couldn't have done any more damage than President Trump and his administration have done. So there's obviously long history, and people debate that for a long time, but we've been focused on the damage caused by this second presidency and how to stop it.
1: Well, obviously the point's well taken, Ira, because I think the worst is yet to happen. This is a guy that's already demonstrated his contempt for democracy when he tried to stage a coup after he lost the 2020 elections. And he is busy planning on a coup to make sure that the Republicans don't get wiped out in November, which all the polls indicate they should. So I think the real battle is just beginning, and I don't count him out because he's absolutely ruthless and lawless, and it's pretty clear what his agenda is. So we've got the battle's not over, and I would argue the battle is just beginning.
2: Well, I agree with your concern, frankly. I'm very worried about the efforts that Trump and the Republicans will make to try to steal the elections in the midterm elections, either by various forms of change in election law or simply thinking about and declaring a national emergency on some bogus charges. The interesting thing about Trump has always been how public he is in what he intends to do. And to me, that the fact that he clearly states, well, we ought to federalize the elections. We ought to do, we ought to get rid of mail-in voting. We ought to redistrict, et cetera, do anything we can. That transparency puts onto the all of us the obligation to find ways to stop it. And this is not, there's nothing secret going on here. This is pretty blatant and out in the open.
1: So, Ira, when you were mentioning back in 2016 how he did a hostile takeover of the Republican Party in a reality TV debates, he knocked everybody off the island. He was obviously more skilled, and he was an outsider. And I think the American people were hungry for a different kind of politics or a different kind of politician. But at this point, it's so clear that Trump is a mafia boss who has intimidated the Republican Party into submission. And if you buck him, he'll primary you. And there's a whole bunch of corpses in his wake, political dead men walking. So if he goes ahead with Pulte, this idiot that he's got in charge of intelligence, and tries to come up with ways to nullify the votes, and he's already, as you say, he's already said what he's going to do. There's no secrets about it. If he does this, will the Republicans go along him with him out of self-interest, in the sense that they'll be reelected even if they lose? Or is there enough of them that would, go along with the Democrats to try and stop this in the name of American democracy?
2: Well, their track record hasn't been very good yet. We can point to various instances where certain Republicans did stand up. Seven of them voted against to convict Trump in his second impeachment trial. But they generally, cowardice and desire to stay in office have been their principal influences. So we'll see what happens. From my standpoint, though, and the reason we titled the book Betrayed, America Didn't Vote for This, obviously there are many, many Trump opponents who, been against him forever, as we have. But I believe that a vast number of the Trump voters didn't vote for this. That is to say, yeah, they voted for secure borders and they voted for what they thought would be lower prices. And they voted for probably Trump's attacks on wokeness and DEI. They didn't vote for the rest of it. They didn't vote for the Iran war. They didn't vote to cover up the Epstein files. And you can go down the list. They actually didn't vote to destroy our medical research ecosystem. Most people actually think doing research on cancer and other diseases was a good idea. So I think that there is a chain. I think there is a chance that his sinking approval ratings are irreversible and reflect the fact that Americans are finally onto what Trump's about. Now, that doesn't eliminate the danger, as you would point out, and I would point out, the fact that he'll do what he can with what he's got in terms of support. And there's a lot of things he can do that will be extremely harmful. But there is reason to believe that the coalition, the broad consensus in the United States, can be built against this president.
1: Well, you're in the process of doing that, aren't you, with the Common Sense Coalition? In other words, as usual in our politics, we tend to want the man on a white horse to rescue us. And we thought that was the case with Obama. And Obama said, yes, we can. He didn't say, yes, I can. Yes, we can. So here we are hoping for a leader. And a lot of people were very excited about the young senator in Georgia. John Ossoff made a very powerful speech recently. But what you're doing, Ira, seems to make more sense, is that the coalition has to be a coalition of citizens. We can't wait around to be rescued by a leader. We all have to pitch in, right? This is all hands on deck, isn't it?
2: No, I think that's right, Ian. And I sort of, look, I think that political competition will produce a very strong set of candidates for president in 2028, and hopefully an excellent nominee will materialize. But the amount of damage that can be done between now and then is potentially catastrophic. So I think that you try to oppose Trump in all possible ways, and you try both to offer substance to the opponents that are already there, that we try to do in our book, but also to try to broaden the coalition by reaching out to others. And look, we're hardly the only people that thought about opposing Trump. I think Indivisible has done an extraordinary job of mobilizing citizen protest against Trump from the beginning of this term. And indeed, they go back, Leah Greenberg and Ezra Levin, I think, started Indivisible back in 2018. So we're trying to join our efforts with those opponents that are already there, but also trying to broaden the coalition. One thing I would add, that you have a good background in national security, and many of your listeners do as well. I'm struck by the fact that there are literally 1,800 former military, defense, and intelligence officials who have opposed this administration in public ways through two organizations. So this is not just, you know, liberal Democrats. These are people who have served the country, don't have any party affiliation, and are terribly concerned that this administration is destroying our national security position.
1: But in terms of no kings, Ira, in many ways, talking about Trump having pretensions to be king, going back to the Mad King who the American Revolution ousted, he's obviously aggrandizing himself with monuments and all of that stuff. But I think that pales before the criminality and corruption that he represents. That's why I mentioned John Ossoff, because he was focusing so much on that. So it seems to me that that your coalition with people that have built this government and have watched Trump destroy it, including, you know, the former head of USAID, which was the first casualty. I mean, you know, here we are in the Persian Gulf using our hard power, the most powerful military in

0: education, on science, on health,
1: Yes.
0: on diplomacy, even on our military, and we could go through the list, and you have. You've got all this list of prominent people who have worked in government in all of these various areas, including climate as well, which is probably the greatest crime of all, how Trump has reversed all efforts to deal with global warming. So it's all there in our face. And as I say, my sense is that maybe what the public are going to start responding to, as they have to pay so much extra for food and gas, is how much him and his family are literally stealing. He was never a billionaire. He was a phony wannabe billionaire. But in this second term, him and his family have become real billionaires, largely with phony tokens like crypto, but nevertheless, they've been able to, you know.
1: No, they've done an amazing job. I think the best estimates are that he's $4 billion wealthier than he was when he came back to the White House. So, but I do think that part of this is, part of our message is, you didn't vote for this. This presidency isn't about anything he's doing for you. This is about his self-glorification, his corruption, and his wealth. And I think people are starting to get it, but we have to keep hammering away at the message.
0: Well, what do we do, though, about the fact that there's a whole part of the country that's in a bubble of delusion because of Fox News and AON and Newsmax, who literally put out total propaganda, just like Putin does to hold on to power in Russia, where it's completely Orwellian. The latest example is when Trump was booed in New York at the Knicks game, Fox has managed to say it didn't happen. I mean, how do you appeal those people, or how do you get into that bubble of delusion where they're hermetically sealed by Fox and right-wing media? Is it just the hope that reality will intrude? Because, you know, we have a reality TV president who now is facing reality in the Persian Gulf, and it may bring him down. But I'm not sure.
1: Well,
0: go ahead.
1: No, I know. Look, we've all wondered about it. And this has been a cult of personality of a sort we've never seen before. And Fox News has had a big part in this. On the other hand, when Tucker Carlson or Marjorie Taylor Greene or Thomas Massey, people who are very strong MAGA Republicans, when they start breaking with Trump, that makes a difference. When people look at the pledge to open up the Epstein files and see that that Trump's administration is avoiding that, that makes a difference to them. When the one thing many of them were sure of, was that Trump wasn't going to get us into any open-ended foreign wars, and yet now they're confronted with this Iran war. I don't think, you have to think about the fact, we're never going to get 100% of the people, but it makes a big difference whether Trump has 45% support or he sinks down to 30 or 25% support. And I think that's a realistic thing to see happen.
0: Well, is there, though, a moral argument? Because you would think that Epstein...
1: There's a profound moral argument, no question.
0: Well, but not just a moral argument on the broader sense about this wrecking crew and what they're doing to the United States and our position in the world. But in terms of personal morality, it's pretty clear that Trump is a pretty despicable human being. And he's full of hate. And he's also had a lifelong sense of immunity and privilege. And Roy Cohn was his mentor. He hung out with the mob. He has this attitude that I'm a mob boss. He admires kleptocrats. and thugs and murderers like Putin.

0: and other dictators. But the ties to Epstein, the fact that they were best friends for 10 years at least, and the efforts that they're going through to suppress all that information in those files. 3 million are being held back by Todd Blanche. Kash Patel, another one of his lackeys, purged so much of the stuff even before it went to the DOJ. So is that possible, that people will finally learn about what a depraved human being Donald Trump is?
1: Well, look, who knows? Who knows what... I take the position, some people have argued over time, like in Democratic circles, some people would say, look, you have to focus on affordability. That's what matters to people. Healthcare matters to people. This other stuff doesn't matter. I think it all matters. I think different things matter to different people. There are some people in the country who were outraged by the destruction of the East Wing of the White House, or Trump putting his name on the Kennedy Center. There are other people who were appalled that he picks a fight with the Pope. You know, who does he think he is? I mean, you know, or the picture of him in sort of looking like Jesus Christ. So different things matter to different people. From our standpoint, we tried to focus on the damage that's being done across the board to the foundations of American democracy, but also to the foundations of our economic strength. I mean, we had the most successful collaboration between universities and researchers and the government, which produced great progress and against cancer, various forms of cancer. And Trump and RFK and the others have undermined it. Those kind of things, there's not a family in the country that doesn't care about cancer prevention. So we try to hit a lot of things, and different things matter to different people.
0: Well, in terms of people in the Fox News bubble being immune to facts and information and essentially kept in a bubble of propaganda, there is also the rest of the press. And you can see how Trump, he obviously likes being on camera. So he makes himself accessible to the press. But when anybody ever asks him a real question, he insults them, particularly the women. And he had a meltdown on the weekend on Meet the Press and walked off the set. But what was going on there was, for the first time, it seemed, he was actually being pressed by a journalist, you know, who wasn't going to accept his blizzard of lies. So is that an opening, do you think, Ira? Is there any way that the press, the White House press corps, could sort of coalesce? And he's obviously stacked it a lot with the sycophants from the far right. But the so-called legacy media people, if they could somehow work together and keep, you know, holding this guy to account, because he doesn't answer questions. He likes to be on camera, but he doesn't answer questions. He lies absolutely shamelessly, and he lies like he breathes. But Kristen Welker did actually pull him over. You can see what happens when you pull him over. He just absolutely collapses and goes crazy. And so I thought maybe there's an opening there.
1: I think everything helps. I think everyone should contribute and make the effort in the way they can. Christian Welker and others in the White House press can do things that I can't do, or my collaborators in the book can't do. And we try to make our arguments in different ways. Everything helps. I think that I have a theory that most people don't agree with yet, but I believe that this most divisive president, most divisive ever, will ultimately unify the country in broad opposition to him. I think broad opposition will be registered in 26 elections and in the 2028 elections. And I think that he will be discredited in history as well. But everything helps.
0: And when you've got these rising stars in terms of Mandani and a lot of attention, of course, on in Maine on Graham Platner, how effective do you think these arguments that are coming from the ones that are getting the most of the political excitement in terms of basically, you know, questioning the fundamentals of our democracy and asking whether or not we have become a plutocracy? Because the Supreme Court does seem to be captured by the plutocrats, and Trump is a wannabe plutocrat. Do you think that that's a powerful argument, along with, you know, we talked about no kings earlier? Well, you know, our kings are a bunch of plutocratic princelings that seem to have inordinate power and are willing to pay enormous amounts of money to keep Trump in power. After all, in the last election, one, the richest man in the world, Elon Musk, spent something like $300 million to get the Republicans elected. And I'm sure they're happy to be paid off again.
1: Well, I think that the amount of inequality in this country, which was serious before Trump, has only gotten much worse. Economic inequality and political inequality are at unacceptable levels. It will create, and it is creating, a backlash that will fuel, I believe, reformers and democratic victories in the future. It's a totally unacceptable system. I mean, a system that we have, that we've had in campaign finance since the terrible Citizens United decision, which has only gotten worse since Elon Musk and others have gotten into the political system. So I do think there's going to be a powerful reaction against it. And the question is, who can tap into this in the most effective ways? I think that we've heard excitement about John Ossoff. It's too early for me to tell what's going to happen. I think for the moment, I'm just focused on trying to do what can be done to identify and combat the damage now in various ways.
0: Well, we've seen out here in California our money pouring in to a political campaign. We had a billionaire who actually was quite progressive, the most progressive candidate available. But even after spending a ton of money, a couple hundred million, he wasn't able to get into the runoff. So where do you think the alignment is, or the array of forces, if you will, money power on one side and people power on another?
1: Well, I think people power will prevail, and I think it has to prevail. Otherwise, we won't have any vestige. Well, look, I sometimes say, when asked why our group came together, and it's been pointed out that they're mostly old people. And I say, basically, look, we're in it for our grandchildren, essentially. I'd like to preserve some semblance of the country that we grew up in. And we're watching our democracy being destroyed before our eyes. And so that's not acceptable. Now, what comes out of this and whose message is most effective? We've got progressive candidates like Mayor Mandami, who've been terrifically effective as a politician. On the other hand, Abigail Spanberger and Mikey Sherrill in Virginia and New Jersey, with their national security backgrounds, did very well, as did Alyssa Slotkin in Michigan. So there's a range of talent in the Democratic Party. We also have to overcome the fact that the party itself has been pretty ineffective in a lot of ways and produced, by and large, a debacle in 2024 that allowed Trump to get back into office. So a lot of people are frustrated with the Democratic Party. I think that once we have a political competition and nominee in 2028 emerges, that frustration with the party will be a thing of the past, and it'll be about who's got the vision for the future and who taps into the public sentiment in the most effective way.
0: Well, just in closing, Ira, given that Trump is deteriorating mentally and physically, he's not a well person mentally and physically, is it possible that J.D. Vance could be the president before we know it? And that would obviously please Peter Thiel and
1: I'm not able to speculate on that, Ian. I mean, I never really focus on Trump's health and deterioration because that suggests that the presidency was somehow more acceptable at some other point. I mean, as far as I can see, the first presidency was terrible for the country, and the second one is vastly worse. So I don't speculate on much of on his health or anything like that. I'm focused on the damage. I will say that I don't believe that anyone by 2028, I don't believe that anyone closely associated with Trump would be president or get elected president again. Not going to happen. The challenge for somebody like Marco Rubio is, can he somehow be Trump's Secretary of State and National Security Advisor and still have enough of an independent standing that he could be president or be elected president? And one thing I've learned about politics in the 21st century, it's hard to predict what's going to happen.
0: Well, Ira Shapiro, I thank you very much for joining us here, and I appreciate the work that you're doing with both this new book, Betrayed: America Didn't Vote for This, and the Common Sense Coalition.
1: And I will say, and I urge people to read the book. We tried to make it short, like Thomas Paine's historic pamphlet, although with more footnotes, but also priced it very low because we're trying to get readership. We're not trying to make money on it. So please read the book and join the effort.
0: And again, I've been speaking with Ira Shapiro, who's a lawyer, longtime senior Senate staffer, and a former U.S. trade official. He spent 12 years in the United States Senate as counsel to the majority leader and in other senior positions where he played an important role in implementing the Foreign Intelligence Surveillance Act and the Senate Code of Ethics. He's the author of a trilogy of narrative histories about the Senate, starting with The Last Great Senate: Courage and Statesmanship in Times of Crisis, which was nominated for a Pulitzer Prize. And he's the co-editor of the new book just out, Betrayed: America Didn't Vote for This. And this has been Background Briefing. I'm Ian Masters, and I'd like to thank producers Graham Fitzgibbon and Asher Price. And if you've missed any of today's program and would like to explore our vast archives, you can visit us at backgroundbriefing.org, where we'll include extended interviews searchable by topic and have made it easy for you to sign up for the daily email updates that provide links to resources, articles, and books discussed on the program. 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

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Cloudy today with rain starting around 10 and a high of 92 degrees. Clouds will persist through Friday with a low of 68 overnight. Expect more rain all day tomorrow and temperatures reaching 93. 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

0: in our midst by Montreal musician Paul Carnello. This is Democracy Now! I'm Nermeen Sheikh in New York with Amy Goodman in Sheffield, England. A key provision of the Foreign Intelligence Surveillance Act, or FISA, is said to expire on Friday unless it's reauthorized by Congress. Section 702 allows for the warrantless surveillance of foreign nationals believed to be outside of the U.S., but is highly controversial for inherently sweeping up and storing vast amounts of data from Americans, including emails, texts, and cell phone data. A bipartisan group of senators is opposing the reauthorization. President Trump has asked Congress to pass a short-term extension to buy time, which will be voted on today.
1: The push to reauthorize FISA has been complicated by Trump's selection of MAGA loyalist Bill Pulte as acting director of national intelligence, replacing Tulsi Gabbard. Pulte has no known background in intelligence. While serving as director of the Federal Housing Finance Agency, he used his position to target Trump's political enemies with criminal referrals over claims of mortgage fraud. Pulte will remain director of the Federal Housing Finance Agency and chair of Fannie Mae Freddie Mac, while also serving as chief of intelligence. President Trump was asked by a reporter last week why he believes Pulte is the best person for the job.
2: Well, he's very smart. He's a person who's got high integrity, and it's an acting position. It's not a permanent. He's not going to be permanent because, you know, I don't think he'd want to be permanent. But he's a very smart guy, and he may find out some things about the rigged elections, et cetera, et cetera.
1: To talk about this and more, we're joined by Cindy Cohen, executive director of the Electronic Frontier Foundation, just written a new book, Privacy's Defender, My 30-Year Fight Against Digital Surveillance. She's joining us from San Francisco. Cindy, thanks so much for being with us. Can you explain what this controversial article is of FISA that has to be dealt with by tomorrow? And also talk about the significance of Pulte and his new role.
3: Sure. FISA Section 702 is a piece of the foreign surveillance law that has to be reauthorized every couple of years. And this reauthorization came up because some of you may recall the government was doing all of this illegally and off the books for many, many years. And after they got caught, Congress created some oversight, not enough. And one of the pieces of oversight was that this has to be reauthorized every couple of years so that Congress can take a look and see whether it's working well, whether more privacy protections are needed, or whether it should be continued at all. And so every time this comes up, there is a push by organizations like EFF, but also a bipartisan set of members in Congress to try to get some privacy protections in it. And right now, the central one is to require a warrant before searching this huge amount of data that is being collected by the NSA, especially for the FBI to need a warrant in order to search this for purposes. So that's the centerpiece of the fight right now, and that's why we have this periodic reauthorization. You know, the nomination of Bill Pulte is really I think it's a bit of a slap in the face of the national security folks who keep saying that this is a really important and serious program that could never, you know, would never be misused and is only going after stopping foreign terrorists. That's the story they tell us overall. They keep getting caught. You know, really misusing this data and also searching far more broadly than they're supposed to under the law. But every time they say, don't worry, we fixed it and we're very serious people and we will only use this for, you know, important, you know, fighting terrorism and similar things. And I think, you know, nominating somebody who's got no national security experience and instead has a pretty growing track record of being, you know, somebody who just goes after Trump's enemies, so using this in a very political way, is, I think, just a bridge too far, even for some members of Congress who otherwise might support the program. And, you know, don't get me wrong, EFF thinks this program should be stopped. It was started illegally, and it hasn't gotten any better. But, you know, a simple warrant requirement shouldn't be a very big lift. But it took this nomination of a completely unqualified guy to get enough members of Congress to really stop it. And I think it's time to take a look and listen hard about the privacy protections that are needed at a minimum for this program to go forward.
0: Well, just to convey, Cindy Cohen, the scale of this program, shortly after it was established, FISA quickly became one of the top intelligence gathering mechanisms in the country. FISA intelligence provides up to 70% of the president's daily brief. And even if the law is not extended, the NSA could still continue to operate the program through March 2027. What would that mean in the context of Bill Pulte being the acting director of national intelligence? What information would he be privy to?
3: Well, he could be privy to anything that's searchable in this database. It's a huge, huge collection of information. I mean, they say they're only targeting foreigners abroad, but they're really collecting, in the first instance, a much, much wider range of information and then sorting through it with some secret ways that we really don't have any insight into, and claiming that in the end they only keep things that are targeting foreigners abroad. But even on that scale, it's a huge amount of domestic communication of Americans inside the United States. And of course, the rest of the world deserves privacy too. So it's a huge corpus of information. And since the actual work of searching through this is so secret, it's almost impossible to know what isn't potentially available. But certainly somebody who was willing to go through, the mortgage records of people in order to identify potential, avenues into the president's enemies, this would be a much bigger trove of information that could be weaponized against people who the president wants targeted. And the fact that, what the president said was that this could be used, for some of the election, claims that he's making should be especially troubling because those are largely domestic issues. I mean, I think that it's already being signaled that this information is going to be used for things that is far afield from national security or foreign intelligence narrow targets that what it was created on the story that was all it was going to be used for. So it could be a tremendously powerful tool. The collection and you're correct that even if the program expires, it doesn't end. It's already been reauthorized until March of 2027. So even if Pulte's in there for a very short period of time, there's a lot of damage he could do. This massive national security surveillance state that was built after 9/11 has always been a threat to freedom. It's been a problem from the beginning, and we've always had assurances that it would never be misused. I think
1: Cindy,
3: that the
1: articulate
3: the warning
1: lights
3: should be flashing
1: so
3: red
1: well
3: at this
1: in
3: point.
1: Your book. Cindy Cohen, you articulate this so well in your book, Executive Director of Electronic Frontier Foundation. I recommend everyone read it, Privacy's Defender, My 30-Year Fight Against Digital Surveillance. That does it for our show. We've been broadcasting from the studios of Sheffield Live, Community TV and Radio, and we are going to be at the Sheffield Film Festival today and tomorrow. I'm Amy Goodman with Nermeen Shah.
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8: 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Tawaya Andrew Williams is a Namipu environmental scientist and a student at Washington State University. 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
9: Could you explain a little bit about the Namipu Food Sovereignty Initiative and your research?
10: So my research project, right, is the food sovereignty. It's an initiative, right? Like I really have been on this like food sovereignty journeys for like 5-6 years being in school. And then in my post-bac program with BioRise, where I'm able to like collaborate with Northwest Indian College, WSU, the Nez Perce Tribe, right? All of these different departments in order to start this community garden, right? But also with the community garden, I want to develop curriculum that goes along with our seasonal rounds.
9: Your project blends indigenous knowledge with Western gardening practices. What does it look like to balance traditional teachings with modern agricultural methods in a way that still reflects Namipu cultural values?
10: So definitely digging, gardening shares that same relationship with land, right? We got to put nutrients back in the soil in order to get fruitful traditional foods, but also a fruitful garden. And so just intertwining that traditional knowledge and then this Western knowledge has been so like validating, I guess, as a Native person, because, right, we already know this. We already know, we understand our connection to land, but we just never understood like the connection to science. It gets me so excited because I'm so passionate about intertwining and helping people understand like, hey, we already know this. I feel like I was already taught that as a young girl, right? When we're first digging roots and using a tukus and not a shovel, right? And like the tukus just does less damage to the root, less damage to the soil. And using those practices like definitely keeps you tied to those traditional teachings.
9: And just for context for our listeners, a tukus is the Nez Perce word for a digging tool that our diggers use for roots. Traditional foods, you know, have always adapted over time. How are you seeing Namipu foods being incorporated into more modern dishes or cooking styles while still honoring the cultural roots of those foods?
10: So there are practices and protocols, right? When you go dig traditional foods, like fishing, hunting, gathering, all have different protocols. And it kind of depends, varying on family. I know for my family, we definitely honor like our first digs, our first salmons, our first hunt, you know, big game, deer, elk, especially if it's their like their first kill ever. And then for me, putting those foods on your table at least once a week. I do tacos with elk meat, with bison, right? Salmon is staple in our household. But introducing to those foods to them while they're young, right? And then just learning and be willing to make mistakes, be willing to, oh, maybe I don't like it, but I'll keep trying it again, you know, but definitely trying the foods, right? Like the bison burger, elk burger, deer burger. We try to incorporate it into our everyday meals. I don't think I've bought beef in a long time just because we process so much of our own traditional foods that my dad hunts.
9: And I wanted to ask too about, are you seeing any changes in the season of the gathering due to like climate change? Are there shorter seasons? Are they coming out earlier than usual? Or just if you've noticed any changes due to climate change?
10: Yeah, with climate change, it's just the seasons are different. You just have to get out there and get to know your lands, get to know your homelands. I know in certain areas, like the Kalos gets ready before the Kikit, and then over here, right, like the Kikit gets ready before the Kalos, so it's different from mountain to mountain. I literally just got off the mountain this week, and I found so much Kalos, so much, like, just different areas to dig, different plants to, you know, forage, and I'm super excited for, because I feel like every time I go out, I find myself understanding another plant.
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7: Samantha Dockstader takes care of the stars. Today, she is giving stargazers a close encounter with the galaxy in her portable planetarium. The 6-meter diameter dome fits about 35 adults or 50 young children. Inside, Samantha projects constellations across the dome.
11: So you sit or you lay down or however you're comfortable and you look up. And so when we talk about, you know, all the stars or the sun and the moon and the stars, we're able to like actually zoom in to those locations and bring them. So it's like bringing the star world to us.
7: Sharing these star worlds is Samantha's way of sharing her Haudenosaunee ancestors' knowledge about our skies. Haudenosaunee knowledge that was gathered by her sister, Sasha.
11: 8 years ago, my younger sister, Sasha, she was a student at Western University in London, Ontario, and she took an astronomy course. But it was Eurocentric astronomy, and she knew that we had so many more connections. So one of the professors proposed an Indigenous astronomy research project. And so for 3 years, she traveled around to different Haudenosaunee communities and she gathered this information.
7: Samantha and Sasha wanted to present that star knowledge together. But Sasha passed away from cancer in 2021, shortly after she finished her research project. Samantha says her sister is part of every presentation she does and still guides her in dreams.
11: So even though she's physically not here, she's still helping me on this journey. And a year after she passed away, she would come into my dreams and tell me to buy books about stars. So I knew she was pushing me to continue this work. So one day I woke up and I said, okay, sister, I'm going to continue your work and your research, but I'm going to need you to help me.
7: Samantha continues Sasha's work in collaboration with McMaster University, sharing her Haudenosaunee galaxy. She hopes to take the portable planetarium on a tour to communities across Turtle Island. Her ultimate goal? To someday return the stars to her sister.
11: You know, I want to build my own planetarium one day, like a stationary one, but I'm going to start with a portable planetarium, and I want to go on like a North American tour where I can go to communities that might not be close to, you know, planetariums or large cities, but they can also have this immersive experience of being able to travel through the stars. Lots of planetariums, they're always named after someone. So my planetarium will be named after my sister.
7: Danse Anine Bujou. Hello and welcome. This is Unreserved. I'm Rosanna Deerchild.
11: Our knowledge is the forefront of how science is understood today. Like, we've always known that the Earth and the Moon has been a mother-daughter relationship.
7: Samantha Dockstader says Haudenosaunee people have always looked to the sky to inform their ways of being. Now she shares that view of the stars with a portable planetarium, inspiring future skygazers. Plus, Innu astronomer Lori Russo-Neptune says Indigenous people have studied the careful relationship between land and sky for millennia.
12: I see the beauty of ancient researchers. This careful observation of the cycle and the nature over thousands of years was really valuable, and we can learn from that.
7: And a space program on the res? Actor and screenwriter Ajua Kapashisit isn't looking up for other worlds. The sci-fi indigenous nerd is creating his own sky world in a series.
6: There's not enough indigenous stories told in that form, especially in this media. And so I'm excited to just continue to develop things that kind of play in this.
7: Today, from ancient science to the new worlds of our future, we are stargazing through an indigenous lens. People all over the world are connected to the sky. For many indigenous people, oral traditions and stories about the night sky are foundational to our ways of knowing. We come from the stars. Cree belief says we are connected and related to the stars. Lakota believe a baby's spirit comes from the stars. And the Innu believe we will return to the stars after our time on Earth. As a child, Lori Russo Neptun loved staring at the night sky, searching for shooting stars. She spent a lot of time on the land of her Innu ancestors in Ashuapmushuan, Quebec. Her love of the sky bloomed into a passion for knowledge and a desire for answers about the universe. So she became an astronomer to search for those answers herself. Lori, welcome to Unreserved.
13: Thank you.
7: So tell me, what drew you to the stars as a child?
13: Yeah, I've always looked at the world around me, the environment, and of course the sky, wondering how everything works. And asking tons of questions to my family members, and sometimes they could answer them, and sometimes not. And so I decided to pursue a career in science.
7: So that love turned into a career. What is it you do exactly?
13: Yeah, I'm an astronomer, and I like to split my work in three different parts. I am developing instruments that we put on telescopes to observe the night sky and do better measurements. And I also do research. I study how stars form in galaxies in this endless cycle that we are part of. And I also do a little bit of archaeoastronomy, so I also study ancient sites and their connection to astronomy.
7: That is the coolest job ever.
13: I think so too. Thanks.
7: From telescopes to the skies to the stars, you're doing it all.
13: I like multitasking, let's just say that.
7: And so when did you start looking towards an indigenous lens at the stars?
13: You know, when you're young, you don't necessarily fully capture how your culture affects your way of seeing the world around you. But as I grew older, I now notice, you know, the differences. And when I got my PhD in astronomy and I started working as an astronomer, I really quickly realized I didn't know much about the Innu astronomy. And I had actually a training that was purely academic, and something was missing. And that's when I started, you know, I have my own time and I could do the research I wanted. So I started to look into it more deeply. And it's been almost 10 years now. So I feel like I've grown a lot through that.
7: Wow. How did you start going about learning about Innu star systems and an indigenous worldview connected to them?
13: Yeah, the ignition of all that started with an eclipse. There was an eclipse in 2017, and it was triggering lots of questions. And one of my friends asked me if I could talk about it from the Innu perspective. And that's when I started that research. I didn't know anything, but I told her, I know there's a lot of knowledge. Let me check into it. And so I started reading a lot and also asking questions to people in my community. And of course, I found a lot of very nice information and a lot of astronomy into it and physics, which was fascinating. Yeah. And that's what started it. And now I've learned so much more about the Innu knowledge in astronomy.
7: Wow. What has Innu knowledge taught you about, you know, the stars and astronomy?
13: It taught me about the depth of the knowledge and the length of time also that it has been preserved in the oral tradition. So I like to talk about astronomical times in the sense that us human, we always see the world in very short periods, whereas in astronomy, things happen more slowly, calmly, peacefully, and cyclically. And in the history and the story of astronomy in the Innu tradition, we can see that. They talk about the glaciation period, how it is connected to the stars, and those observation of the night sky that were really precisely done enabled our ancestors to understand these connections between climate, the earth, the stars, and us.
7: Wow, that is amazing.
13: Absolutely.
7: Earlier you had mentioned that an eclipse kind of started this off for you, this desire to know about Innu worldview and the view of the stars. Can you tell me what that story is about the eclipse?
13: Yeah, there's many, many stories, but I can speak to at least one of them. That is my favorite one. We have this hero in Innu stories, Sakapesh. It's actually a hero of many, many communities. And he's also connected to the moon, is the man on the moon. Tsakapesh is up there looking upon us. But in this story, Tsakapesh is actually very young, and he's learning to hunt and trap. And on one morning, he decided to set a very special trap on a path where the snow had melted. And the next morning, the sun didn't come up. And as it happened, Tsakapesh knew that he had caught the sun in his snare. And everybody was really worried. They organized a team and they started walking towards the snare. But as they got closer, it was too warm and nobody could touch it. And so some of the very strongest animal tried to release the sun. So the caribou and the moose came in, but it was too hot. Their fur would catch on fire. And then the hunting birds came in and they tried to fly as fast as they could, but again, their feather were catching on fire. And it was then, well, there's a couple of different versions of that story, but it was then a mouse or a beaver that came closer. And it's told that back then they were bigger, as big as mountains. And it chewed a snare down, releasing the sun. And what I like about this story is that it's very typical of an annular eclipse. You can see that Tsakapesh, the moon, catches the sun in a snare. So that ring of light that we still see around the sun during the eclipse. As it happens, you can start to see some stars in the background appearing. Those are the animals that come to the rescue. And then when the snare is finally chewed up and the sun starts to, or the moon starts to move away from the sun and you can see it breaking apart, then everything vanishes and the sun comes back. And it's a cycle. It's a beautiful story, but it tells a lot about what they understood about it.
14: Wow, what a beautiful story. Thank you for sharing that. What was it about that story that really fed you and inspired you?
13: Yeah, I started wondering how much astronomy could there be in other stories that might not be as obvious as this one, knowing that Tsakapesh is the moon. And so I started to look into some books, and I started chatting with elders and trying to find other cues, other corresponding elements, maybe some characters or stories that are spirits in the sky, those constellations. And then once you know which star correspond to which spirit animal, then you can understand if a story is connected to some astronomy and physics. And so that's this work that I started after doing the research on the eclipse stories.
14: That's amazing. What does that tell you about, you know, what your ancestors, our ancestors knew about the cosmos and their place in it?
13: Yeah, they knew much more than what is told in history. And, you know, by doing this work, I really hope to rediscover all of that knowledge that they had. And it's so important because now I feel like I'm walking in their path and I'm just following a tradition. And it's not something completely disconnected than, you know, our culture.
14: Part of your work, you had said, was studying how stars form, how they are born, I guess. How does, you know, indigenous astronomy help you understand star formation?
13: Yeah. You know, strangely, when I look at my path and I try to, you know, understand why I decided, why I was so attracted by studying star formation. And it makes so much more sense when you look at what we know from my culture, from what I've learned from my my family. We like to understand our place in the universe. You know, the human beings are just stardust. We are the result of generations of stars that formed in the universe over billions of years. And without these ancestors, these stellar ancestors, we would not be here today. They helped to fabricate in their heart the very elements that are necessary to then be able to fabricate planetary system, the Earth, the Moon, and everything we know. And so knowing that I'm just studying this cycle and that it's something that our ancestor knew, it makes so much more sense.
14: Yeah, yeah. It's nice to look at it from different sides. And as purely science nerdy that I am, how do stars form?
13: Yeah. How do they form? That's a good question. So to give it a simple view, you can imagine that in the universe and galaxies like the Milky Way, there is a lot of dust and small particles. And these are also interacting because of the force of gravity. we feel it every day, right? That force that keeps our feet on the ground. Well, in space, that force is basically helping each little particles to attract each other. And in specific condition, wherein you have enough of it and it's dense enough, then a cloud of dust and particles can collapse due to gravity and fabricate a new star. And it takes some time, right? Millions of years. And it collapses and then accumulate more and more matter up until a point where it becomes so massive that these special reactions start to happen in the heart of the object. There's nuclear fusion. And as this happens, it starts to shine and it becomes a star.
14: Wow, thank you. Thank you for teaching me that. So how has this research, particularly, you know, the indigenous connections and worldviews that you're finding, how has that helped you connect to other indigenous communities and their stories about the stars?
13: One thing that is very important to me is those stories that all of those communities have been telling for thousands of years are so fundamental. They contain a lot of science and they need to be regarded as such. I am looking at these stories and I see the beauty of ancient researchers that were looking at the environment around them and the sky and were trying to understand it. Their understanding was actually pretty good. And their methodology, this careful observation of the cycle in the nature over thousands of years, was really valuable. And we can learn from that. Their patience, their dedication, the way they were doing very precise assessments of the position of the object in the sky continuously and connecting that with the weather, with the planet, with the tides and the moon, for example. All of that is included in those stories. Mm-hmm. And I hope that by listening communities and at least providing the fact that I truly believe them when they say so, it will help us to continue to do that science and use these methodology that have their place in the science world. Mm. They're just different, but they bring something different too.
14: Yeah.
13: To a very different time scale.
14: And why then is it important for you to take that knowledge that you've learned and pass it on and share it, about indigenous knowledge about astronomy?
13: Yeah. When I was young, I was not taught astronomy in that way. And I wished I had, because now my work makes so much more sense. And also, in the Innu tradition, anyone who makes the effort to learn deserves the knowledge. It's something that I've been taught by my elders. And so for me, when I see that people are interested in indigenous astronomy, in the Innu knowledge, and they make the effort to learn and to receive that knowledge, that makes whole sense. And so sharing for me is now part of what I do, and it is also closing the circle to some extent, because so many people before me shared that knowledge with me.
14: Yeah. It seems like everybody's talking about the stars lately. Why do you think astronomy is so popular right now?
13: Yeah, that's such a good question. You know, I think astronomy has always been popular, but I'm a bit biased onto this. But astronomy is connected to so many things. And it also reflects to its inclusion to the indigenous knowledge. Astronomy is not just one science, it's one of the many science, and each story actually that contains astronomy contains information about all other sorts of science. Astronomy is connected to climate, and these days, with the climate change happening, we kind of want to understand, and astronomy comes as a tool, you know, to understand what's happening around us. And all of our communication now uses the space above the Earth with satellites, and we now know that this space is at risk and is actually something that we need to preserve for the next generation in the future. And then in addition to that, thanks to Hollywood, we've had all of these movies that highlight how astronomical events such as the impact with massive asteroid can really dramatically change the climate and also the equilibrium on Earth. And so everybody wonder, like, what will be the next event to happen and when? And I think astronomy comes into the conjunction of all of this. And that's why it's so important and why everybody is curious about it.
14: Yeah. Yeah. I like it. And finally, how do you think, you know, indigenous knowledge helps us, you know, have a better understanding of our place in the universe?
13: I think it teaches us patience in doing science. You know, nowadays, every researcher often has to comply with a four-year budget. And it's the same also for political investments and things that happens over a very, very short period of time. So what we can learn from indigenous knowledge, indigenous ways, come from this more peaceful and long-term planning of the environment around us. I like the seven generation principle, you know, that say that we should look to the generation of the past and also the generation of the future and foresee what will be the impact of everything we do now today upon them. And so I think that it's a very important teaching that we do not apply enough today. And I'd like to see it more so that we can preserve this environment for the next generations to come.
14: Thank you for that, and thank you so much for your time today, Lori.
13: It was a pleasure. Tanesh Kimitin.
14: I've enjoyed looking up at the stars with you.
13: Thanks.
14: Lori Russo-Neptun is an assistant professor at the University of Toronto's Dunlap Institute for Astronomy and Astrophysics. She is Innu and a member of Pikwakamilnuwat First Nation in Quebec. This is Unreserved on CBC Radio 1, Sirius XM, U.S. Public Radio, and Native Voice 1. I'm Rosanna Deerchild. Today, how Indigenous astronomy that dates back millennia is taking us light years into the future of science and science fiction. Still ahead, some serious star talk with actor and screenwriter Ajawa Kapashisit. Okay, very important question. Can you do the lightsaber sounds?
15: Oh, that was pretty good. Yeah, I definitely, I've practiced over the years. Just, you have to like, you have to get the movement sound. It's
14: right,
15: a different
14: hum. Right, I didn't do the movement sound.
15: Yeah, it has to like, it shifts. I've watched the movies enough. I think about it all the time.
14: The Star Wars universe is one of many inspirations behind Ajawok's latest project. We'll hear how his lifelong love of the galaxies is shaping a new space-centered series. Other inspirations for the series include Redbone's album, Already Here.
15: The album cover in there, I just remember seeing it, and it was just so striking to me. If anybody hasn't seen it, it's this, you know, indigenous man in his traditional clothing, and he's among the stars, and you have different members of the band's faces also there. And it just, it's kind of surreal, and it reminds me of these you know, classic pulp science fiction book covers that you would see from, like, you know, the 1950s and 60s and things like that. And I love that style of art, and to have indigeneity included in it, that was something that really spoke to me. And so, yeah, looking at old science fiction art and, you know, Redbone art and anything kind of in that ilk is really my bag.
14: From Redbone's fourth studio album, this is Motivation. From an

0: That is Redbone with Motivation. The stars have always been a part of Haudenosaunee life. They are the basis of their creation story, guide planting cycles, and determine when certain longhouse ceremonies occur. Haudenosaunee people still use constellations and moon cycles in their daily lives. Oneida Knowledge Keeper Samantha Dockstader is sharing those teachings with a wider audience. It's part of a vast universe she packs into her tiny portable planetarium. Let's head into that dome now and hear how Samantha shares her love of the stars and their ancient stories with the people she meets on her travels.
1: Sagoli Swagwe, hello everyone. Yay, Jistokwanun, Niyunget. My Oneida name means she takes care of the stars. My English name is Samantha Dockstader. O Tahuni Niwagitalod, Onyataaga Niwagohajod. My clan is Wolf and my nation is Oneida. And today I'm going to share with you some understandings of Haudenosaunee astronomy. The portable planetarium is an immersive experience into space. It's bringing everything that we look at in the sky, but we're able to zoom in the screen. So the planetarium is like a big dome that you sit inside, and everything is projected onto that dome. So you sit or you lay down or however you're comfortable, and you look up. And so when we talk about, you know, all the stars or the sun and the moon and the stars, we're able to like actually zoom in to those locations and bring them. So it's like bringing the star world to us. The definition of astronomy is the branch of science that deals with celestial objects such as the sun, the moon, the planets, and the stars. And that's all part of our creation story. And it's part of many indigenous creation stories. Even though, you know, what I share is from a Haudenosaunee perspective, many nations have a lot of similarities. And so I start out in our creation story and, you know, how the earth came to be and how the sun and the moon and how everything in our understanding, it's all a big family. And everything works together. But it's just cool in the planetarium because, you know, I can say, like, take me to Saturn. And then we can just fly to that planet. Or, you know, we can bring the stars and all the constellations that we see and that we use on a regular basis. And we're also able to journey, like, through the edge of our galaxy into the galaxy, into Earth's atmosphere, and then land on Earth. Then we can land on the moon. We can go visit the sun. I can show them, like, how many galaxies are actually in our universe. And, you know, we can go across the Milky Way. We can do so many things in there. And when I do presentations outside in the night sky, I could kind of only show what's available on that night. But in the planetarium, I can bring all my most favorite things into the presentation. You know, it changes the way you look at the sky. Somebody, they once asked me, like, what's your most favorite constellation? And I think they thought I was going to say that it was something fancy, but it's the Big Dipper, because the Big Dipper helps us find the Little Dipper. And when we find the Little Dipper, we find Polaris, which is the North Star, which will always tell us what direction we're going to. They say how the Big Dipper came to be is, a long time ago, there was this big, humongous bear, and it was eating everything in the woods. So when the hunters went out, they weren't successful. And because of that, their community started to get really hungry, and then they started to get really sick. So on three nights, three hunters, they had the exact same dream that they hunted this humongous bear. And so when they woke up, they told their community, they said, we're going to hunt this bear, and we're not going to come back until we get it. And so that's what they did. The community sent them off, and, you know, they hunted this bear for a long time, and they could get close enough to it, but it would never die. They could harm it, but the bear would never die. And so the bear just got tired of being hunted, and the bear was like, these guys are never going to give up. I'm so tired of being hunted. And they say that one night the bear just ran as hard as it could, and it jumped into Star World. And those hunters, they said, well, we can't let it go because we can't go home without that bear. And they chased it into Star World. And so the scoop of the Big Dipper represents the bear, and the handle represents the three hunters. And so they continue to chase the bear throughout the year. So whatever season the Big Dipper is in, like it moves, the Big Dipper moves. And then when the Big Dipper is in the fall position, the lowest position of Earth, they say that the hunters, they can get close enough to that bear and shoot it with their bow and arrows. And the blood from that bear is what turns the fall leaves red and yellow and orange. So that's a continuous cycle. They're still hunting that bear throughout the year. And then when you line the side of the scoop up, and you go like straight up, that'll help you to find Polaris, the North Star. And the North Star is the tip of the handle of the Little Dipper. And that star and the two stars on the side of the scoop of the Little Dipper, they're the same brightness. The four stars on the inside, they're not as bright. That's why the Little Dipper is harder to find than the Big Dipper. But as long as you can find the North Star, you'll never get lost. And Polaris, the North Star, it's kind of like the leader of the stars. It stays in one place, and all the other stars rotate circumpolar or counterclockwise around the North Star. So that's a star that we always have to make sure we know how to find. Even little kids, if we're outside, we show them how to find it. And then I'll see them another place and they're like, we found the North Star again all by ourselves. So it's cool that you can still, you know, that's our celestial navigation system. Before we had paper maps, before we had Google Maps, we looked at the stars and they told us everything we needed to know. Our knowledge is the forefront of how science is understood today. Like, we've always known that the Earth and the Moon has been a mother-daughter relationship. We've always known that. And now with NASA's newest journey around the Moon, it's like, oh, well, the Moon's craters, that's from the Moon, from billions of years of the Moon protecting Earth by

0: And they're going to say, you know, that presentation I heard when I was, you know, in fifth grade, it sparked something in me that made me have this connection that I didn't know I had. I teach these because my intention with this work and this research is to really nurture Indigenous brilliance, because we're not always taught how brilliant we are. You know, we don't grow up saying, oh, these brilliant little Indigenous kids. We don't grow up like that. And it's unfortunate, but you know, our knowledge, and it's not just our knowledge on astronomy, it's our knowledge on everything that we do. Our brilliance is infused into so many things that has now changed the way that the world runs. And so that comes from how we originally lived. And so I want, you know, young kids to be proud and to know how smart they are and to know how brilliant they are. Because a lot of people, even adults, you know, they get really emotional when they see this presentation. But that emotion comes from pride. The universe is so vast that I'll never know everything. But, you know, the connections that I make, they're always so important. And every time I meet new people, they teach me new things. I teach them new things. Like, this is a never-ending research project. This information will never be finished. It's going to keep growing and expanding, just like the universe does. I love every single part of this journey, and I'm so thankful for it.
1: Samantha Dockstader is a Haudenosaunee knowledge keeper, astronomer, and educator. She is a member of the Oneida Nation of the Thames. You're listening to Unreserved on CBC Radio 1, Sirius XM, U.S. Public Radio, and Native Voice 1. I'm Rosanna Deerchild. Today, ancient star wisdom and the creative minds that are showing us galaxies maybe not so far, far away. A couple of years ago, we had Han Solo on the show. Sort of. In 2024, Star Wars was officially translated into Anishinaabemowin. It was the second time the original Star Wars had been officially translated into an Indigenous language. It was dubbed into Navajo back in 2013. And in 2024, the Anishinaabemowin-speaking Han Solo was voiced by Ojiwok Gapashisit. Being a self-proclaimed space nerd, Ojiwok is now at work on another project about a galaxy far, far away. He's just been selected as one of four participants for Imaginative Institute's Indigenous Series Lab to develop his series, Skyworld. Ojiwok, welcome back to Unreserved.
2: Miigwech, thank you so much for having me.
1: So what can you tell us about Skyworld? I understand it's still in early days.
2: Yeah, what can I tell you is a good question. There's still a lot to figure out. And that's honestly one of the best parts about the development side of a project, is like it really can be anything at the beginning stages. And now I'm in the process of paring down like what I want to really focus on. So some things that I can say off the top are that it's going to explore space and space travel and getting there and all the pieces you need to accomplish something of that magnitude, and doing it through an Indigenous lens with Indigenous characters who are all, you know, sometimes a little beyond their capabilities and trying to figure it out, like we all are sometimes.
1: Yeah, absolutely. I love the premise of your log line. They're trying to start a space program on the reservation. Is that right?
2: Yeah. You know, like we like to try to accomplish a lot of things. We're an ambitious bunch, and, you know, very few things are as hard as that. And I thought it would just be an interesting thing to play with, for sure.
1: Yeah, that would set up a lot of hilarity ensuing.
2: That's what we're hopeful for. Yeah. You know, I love comedy. I've been lucky enough to write for comedy in the past, and I try to consume comedy as much as possible. And so I think there's certainly a lot of dramatic elements as well, but I want some of that humor to come through in a story like this.

0: Yeah. So where are you in the process of creating Skyworld?
1: Writing and reading and having conversations with people as much as I can, whether that's people who also dream about space and think about that, all the possibilities of something like that, or people who have learned a lot about the actual like nuts and bolts, no pun intended, of making a space program work. That's actually been one of the funnest parts for me, is just having those conversations with people, because it's such an important part of human history in so many different ways. Just obviously the more recent actual trips that we've been able to take into space, but also the fact that it's a historical concept. We've been telling traditional stories and exploring the cosmos through narratives since time immemorial. And I'm excited by that. I find that to be a very interesting thing to play with.
0: It is a very interesting thing to play with. Where did the idea for the story come from?
1: I was actually on a plane, I'm pretty sure, when it happened. Because when I was a little kid, that was like one of the things I would do. I would, as soon as we're on the tarmac getting ready to take off and I'd be on a plane, I would like pretend I was in the cockpit and like think about, pulling throttle and doing all the things. I don't know how it works, but in my mind, I knew. And so that was always something I played with. And it was on a flight, I think a few years ago, when I was just taking off and listening to some music and thinking about that feeling I had around that, about what it means to like actually like kind of descend and accomplish this thing that seems crazy to think about, like you're flying in the air. I just thought that was really cool. And then just to go higher and higher, and thinking about traditional stories that talk about that, or thinking about what's up there, and the images that have come out of things like the James Webb Telescope. That's all been super interesting to me, to just explore the cosmos in any way that we can.
0: And your love of Star Wars and Star Trek, how is that informing you as you build your own world, Skyworld?
1: If you want to just spend the entire day talking about Star Wars stuff, it's one of my favorite subjects. I was learning the different lightsaber forms that they would teach you in different games and other media around it. It's just a cool world. There's so much that is a big part of it for me. And like, obviously not just Star Wars, Star Trek does it too. It's just like the world building, that you can go into different places that can be so radically different from what you experience in a day-to-day life. One thing that stood out to me kind of immediately in Star Wars, in the original Star Wars trilogy, at the very least, was this this character of like Luke Skywalker, for example, who is, he's a farm boy. He lives in this small community, this very humble community, and he's tasked with these gargantuan things and, accomplishing all these things. And especially early on, and Han Solo has this too, they're both kind of like bumbling, trying to figure it out, like in the first spoiler alert for, A New Hope. But in the first one, they have this whole sequence where they sneak onto the Death Star, and they're just kind of improvising it as they go, of like they don't have a whole plan of what they're going to accomplish when they're there half the time. And that's something I always admire in media, when characters admit that they don't have it all figured out, and they're trying to figure it out. They're trying different things. And honestly, that's how I live my life a lot of the time. So I've always resonated with that. And so that's certainly something that feeds into some of the characters that I'm developing right now, of people who they don't know how to start a space program. They're just figuring it out as they go. And then beyond that, when you mentioned Star Trek, I grew up a Star Wars person. I know there's a big separation here for a lot of people, but around 2020, 2021, I started to explore Star Trek for the first time, just to see what was going on in that world.
0: 2020. Oh, Ajwak, you wound me.
1: I'm sorry, I was a late bloomer to it.
0: Get out. No, I'm just kidding.
1: But I watched The Next Generation. I watched the whole series all the way through. I really liked it. I thought it was really fun. And one of the things that I really like about that particular series is the community that they develop, and the like, it's kind of like an office workspace comedy half the time, and workspace drama. And that's something that I really admired about it when I watched it. And again, I think that's something that's certainly going to feed into the development of a show like this, because it's people coming together around this project to develop this thing. And That's going to require a lot of different skill sets and a lot of different people collaborating in different ways. And that's one of the things I'm excited to explore.
0: I can't wait. I can't wait to see Indigenine space, space, space.
1: Me too. Yeah. It's something that we need more of. There's a lot of science fiction shows and movies and books, and it's something I've been into for a very long time, but there's not enough indigenous stories told in that form, especially in this media. And so I'm excited to just continue to develop things that kind of play in this. I'll jump around to other things and I've continued to try other things out, but I just love it. I think there's so many fun things to play with here.
0: Yeah, in terms of representation, it's so important. Like, even I'm a huge Star Trek nerd. I love Star Trek. And I could spend hours talking about that. However, what's interesting to me is Indigenous people in the future still were wearing, braids and beads. And that always really bothered me. So, how are you going to, shift that idea that we're all always going to be wearing braids and feathers, even in the future?
1: Yeah, well, I think that there's an interesting kind of I don't know if compromise maybe is the right word for it here, of recognizing that we have and we hold our traditions and we want to celebrate those and stay connected to them because they are valuable and they do mean something to us as they should. But also we are continuing to adapt to the world we live in. I think the Star Wars project's a great example of that because not only were we working in the language, but also developing new words to describe things that don't happen in day-to-day life in most Ojibwe communities, but certainly happen in the Star Wars community on a daily basis. Talking about starships, talking about blasters, things like lightsabers, like all of these things are, they're not traditional words, but we do develop words to describe them. And so there is something to be said for taking some of those traditional things and bringing them into a future, and they might shift, they might look a little bit different, but that adaptation is a part of our survival. That's a part of our evolution as people. And so, yeah, I'm excited to kind of figure out what the wardrobe is, what the astronauts are wearing, and what pieces of that are symbolic to and representative of indigeneity.
0: Yeah. What about in terms of, traditional or indigenous stories and understandings about sky and stars and space? Was that something that you grew up learning about?
1: Yeah, I learned a little bit. I actually learned a lot more from books. I wasn't told a lot of those specific stories when I was very young. But like I would read books that talked about, some traditional stories in that way. And that's, I think, one of the things that also inspired me around this series. And just in general in my career, when I think about doing indigenous futurisms and exploring space or science fiction, science fantasy, anything in that realm, is the fact that this is a traditional art form. Talking about what things are like beyond Earth is a traditional story. That is a traditional way that we've shared history and shared culture. And so when I started to really dig in, when I started to become a creative who explored it, that was one of the first things that I really kind of sunk my teeth into because it's just a part of us. It's always been a part of us because we've always lived on the land, but prior to all the light pollution of major cities and things like that, everybody was seeing the cosmos in a very different way than we get to on a daily basis, especially if you live in a major city. And so our connection to that was very different. And I think this is an opportunity for me to continue that relationship and to reaffirm that relationship that we have with the sky, that we have with the cosmos, and that we've always had.
0: And in fact, the Anishinaabe creation story involves Sky Woman falling from the sky and coming to create what we now as understand as Turtle Island. As part of your research, I understand that one of the things that you have done is you reached out to an astronaut.
1: I did, yeah. I'm not gonna name names or anything, but I did get to send an email to an astronaut and, let them know about the project because I want to hear their input on it and connect with them about that experience because obviously it's such a rare opportunity to do so. But it was probably like the most nervous I've ever been sending an email because it's just like It's for me, it's like meeting a rock star or something like that. You know, like I don't get starstruck in that way, and unless it's something like this, where it's just like, oh, like this person has done all the done this amazing thing that very few people in history have ever gotten to do, and it certainly has always been a dream of mine to have an experience like that. And they've done it. They've been up there. They've been able to experience that and to see Earth and to see our solar system in that way. And that's incredible. So I was a little nervous sending that email just because I was like, am I fangirling a little bit too much about this? Am I like being a bit much? But also like, when's the next time I'm going to email an astronaut? You know, I got to let him know
0: Right?
1: how I'm feeling at the same time.
0: Exactly.
1: So yeah, we've had some back and forth that's been very positive, which I'm very excited about. But if they never got back to me, I would feel good just knowing that at least I got to let them know that what they're doing matters, and what they did, I find very inspiring. And so, yeah,
0: And your inner 8-year-old nerd is freaking out, I imagine.
1: very much. Oh yeah. I mean, if I had an opportunity to talk to myself at that age, you know, first thing I would probably talk about is, you know, like the things that are really exciting and important to me at that point in my life are things that I have and can pursue in my actual adult life. You know, you just have to be persistent about it and try to explore it. And if you're lucky and you work hard, you get opportunities to accomplish some of your dreams, like talking to an astronaut and writing about space. And working on a project, working on Star Wars, you know, like these are things that 8-year-old me was hoping for and trying to manifest, and to finally make some of that happen, it's really special. I feel very honored.
0: Good manifestation skills.
1: Oh yeah, I've been working on it, and it's starting to pay off. So anybody who's out there doing that, keep it up.
0: Well, who is the audience that you have in mind as you work on the Skyworld series?
1: I love that question because it's like it's audience to me is it's so many different people. Like you want it to be broad. That's what I always kind of speak about and think about when I'm making a project or developing anything. So for this project, obviously, what some of the most important things to me are making sure that I'm telling a story about Indigenous people that Indigenous people connect to, that feel a connection to, and can see characters and feel a connection to those characters. So our Indigenous audience is a huge part of this for me. But I want it to be broader than that as well. I want people who love space content, whether that's science fiction, science fantasy, or like the hard science of space. I want them all to have a connection to it and to like it and to respond to it. So those are people, because I'm one of those people. Like I want them to feel welcome in that space as well. But then also beyond that, people who are just, you know, cinephiles or interested in seeing new media, especially new media that they haven't seen before. That's something I think about all the time, are what are ways that I can kind of, you know, expand on the canon that's here? What's something I can put in here that I've never seen or I've never had an opportunity to experience? So I'm thinking as broad as I can about these things. I want people who've maybe not seen Indigenous content before, certainly not Indigenous sci-fi, to experience it for the first time and to hopefully it opens up their minds to what this sort of medium, this genre can include. And yeah, I want people to show up and enjoy it and to be a part of it and hopefully come away from it learning something, feeling something, and being inspired by it, not just for other people, but for, you know, for themselves to make something, to accomplish something.
0: Thank you so much for your time today.
1: Ningwich, thank you.
0: And best of luck.
1: I appreciate it. Thank you. I'm gonna need it.
0: I'll be looking for it.
1: Yeah. Coming soon.
0: Ajawa Kapashisit is an actor, screenwriter, playwright, and director of Ojibwe, Cree, and Jewish descent. That's all our time on Radio Indigenous. This episode was produced by Kim Kasher, Rhiannon Johnson, Amanda Gear, and Zoe Tennant. You can now listen to us streaming live on the CBC News app. Just go to the local tab and press play. You can also find and follow us wherever you get your podcasts. I'm your favorite cousin, Rosanna Deerchild, coming at you from Winnipeg, in Treaty 1 territory. Kinanas kinikinawa. I just say.

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1: Here's what's happening around Ithaca on Thursday, June 11th. At 6 p.m., Dave Richman at Stonecat Cafe in Hector. Also at 6, Lewiston at Atwater Winery in Burdett. And also at 6, Love Day and the Soiree at Danby Food and Drink in Danby. And also at 6, John Simon and Friends at 6 Mile Creek Vineyard. 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And also at 7, All Grooves DJ Lounge at K House. 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
3: Hey, everybody. Welcome to another episode of Tectonic. My name is Mark Hurst. I'll be your host for the next hour. Nice to have you with me. Thanks for joining. Today, we're talking about a really important and timely topic. It's in the news a lot, especially the tech news. And I'm sorry to say that this is going to affect everybody at some point. I'm talking about data centers. Data centers, including AI data centers, are spreading all over the country, all over the world. They are drawing down power and water. They're polluting the air. They're polluting the sound levels in neighborhoods and communities all over. And there is a popular backlash brewing to data centers. That's the good news. And I came across an essay written by Dave Karp, who I have read and followed for years, that I thought expressed an interesting angle on the data center backlash, in which he says the populist backlash, which I support, against data centers could be the catalyst for much bigger changes in the tech economy, in the big tech-dominated economy. And so I thought, why don't we talk with Dave and learn more about what he's thinking and what he wrote in that article. If you want a link to this essay and to Dave's work, you can find it on the Tectonic website, which is at tectonic.fm. That's T-E-C-H tonic.fm. And just click the episode link for the Dave Karp episode. Just a note, it's pronounced Karp, like the fish, but it's spelled K-A-R-P-F. So there's a silent F on the end. So you'll see that on the Tectonic website, and there's a bunch of resources. And you'll hear in the interview, Dave mentions a book and a movie and a couple of other things. They're all linked from that episode page. Let's go ahead now and listen to my interview with Dave Karp here on Tectonic. Dave Karp, welcome to Tectonic.
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3: You're an internet politics professor at George Washington University, and you write an email newsletter commenting on tech news that I've read and enjoyed for years. What prompted me to reach out finally was a recent column, this is from May 28, 2026, called The Data Center Bank Shot, in which you're covering the opposition building nationally to data centers. You start the essay by setting some context, which is that you see the current AI build-out as a bubble. You write, quote, "The single best thing that could happen to the AI industry right now is for the current finance bubble to pop. The sooner the bubble pops, the better." Okay, let's stop there for the moment. I'm old enough, Dave, to have lived through two major bubbles popping, one the dot-com crash of 2000 and the other, of course, in 2008. What are some signs you're seeing that we're in a bubble right now because of AI? And how does all this compare to the dot-com and housing bubbles?
4: So there's a lot of signs. The first thing that a lot of people will look to is price to earnings ratios of companies, right? So during the dot-com bubble, right up until it popped, the price to earnings ratios were usually around 50. And that means like 50 to one. So that's like the value of the company is based on some sort of an expectation that in the future it will make 50 times what it's making now. And that was considered high, right? That was you know, you attach dot-com to something and suddenly it's worth more money. That was the story of the 90s, and that lasted for a few years. And by 1999, it seemed like it would go on for forever. And then at some point it didn't. And about $5 trillion of nominal value disappears over the course of a few months. San Francisco empties out. After that's all done, like the internet doesn't go away after that. In fact, there's an argument because part of the dot-com bubble, you of course remember this, but your listeners might not. Part of that was broadband, right? So there's this belief that Moore's law, which is you can double the number of transistors on a chip, and that starts in the 50s and it goes through 2010-ish. Some people say it's still going. But there's a belief in the 90s that you would have Moore's law, but for broadband. And that doesn't work because it's actually really expensive to build out broadband. You got to like drill holes and you got to put fiber optics under there. So all these companies were spending a lot on broadband and investors were like, oh yeah, this will totally pay off. And then they realized it didn't. And so those companies went bankrupt. And then you were able to sell the broadband for pennies on the dollar. That meant that even after the crash, there was still a bunch of technology there they could use. So we had really cheap fiber throughout the aughts because it got built out and then we had the bankruptcies. So one of the ways that we know there's a bubble is just the price to earnings ratios are ridiculous now. Like they're in the hundreds, sometimes the thousands. A game that I play when I'm having trouble writing and want to distract myself is I will look up like Tesla's or Palantir's price to earnings ratio. And it's just absurd. And you even have Sam Altman and other people who believe that AI is absolutely the future, occasionally admitting like, okay, yeah, it's a bubble, because you got four people who like create another company when they leave OpenAI, and it's treated as it's valued as a multi-billion dollar company, even though they don't have a product yet. Right? Like that's a bubble. We all know it's a bubble. I have an older essay that I referenced in the piece called It's Giving Enron, because the point that I was trying to make is when we talk about the dot-com bubble, there's at least three different stories you could tell there. And depending on which story we're telling here, that tells us a bit of what comes next. Right. So one of the stories of the dot-com crash was the pets.com story, where you have lots of companies that are overvalued by the stock market, they're overvalued by early investors, that works until it doesn't, and then all that paper wealth goes away. And when Sam Altman says, like, yeah, we're in a bubble, what he means is like OpenAI is perfect, of course. OpenAI is like the Amazon of this stuff. But there will be other companies that, you know, they got no business model, they're overvalued, so that'll go away. So that's one story. Another story is the broadband story. So that is like the math doesn't math on the build out of this stuff. That's the part that when we talk about data centers is, I think, most obviously analogous, right? They're spending a lot of money building data centers. Maybe all of that money will pay off for one company, not for all those companies. Like that math does not math. And that points us to a belief that there will probably be a financial crash, but then afterwards, you know, it gets sold off for pennies on the dollar, and then some companies will offer you generative AI products that you might be able to use. And then the third story is the Enron story, which is like wizardly financial machinations that after the fact turn out to be really, really illegal. And I got to tell you, I read The Smartest Guys in the Room, which is the book about the Enron story, like what happened there. I read that just a couple months ago. The number of things that they were quietly and illegally doing in order to like boost the value of the company. Like their CFO created a separate company that could take the other side of deals. And I was reading that, I was just like, oh, I've seen reporting that Sam Altman is doing exactly that really publicly. So it might not be illegal anymore since he's being public about it. But like the entire thing is kind of giving Enron because of just all the ways that this financial bubble around OpenAI, around AI and OpenAI in particular, has a bunch of companies doing these circular deals. Wall Street Journal's reported on this that like, you know, like NVIDIA is giving $500 million to a company that then turns around and buys $500 million of chips from NVIDIA. And that gets reported as $1 billion of activity, even though like $0 changed hands. So there's also that story in there, which is clearly propping this up. You know, the dot-com crash, that was only $5 trillion, which is, you know, that's a lot, but $5 trillion of notional wealth. At this point, the overall stock market, I think Paul Krugman keeps on saying that the stock market is like seven NVIDIAs in a trench coat. So if this thing pops, it's maybe not 2008 yet, but it's getting close. And if it keeps on inflating for longer, then we're talking about larger than the great financial crisis. So it is in the best interest of everybody for this thing to pop earlier rather than later.
2: But of course, no one can say when it's going to pop.
4: Yep.
2: In your essay, you mentioned that famous saying, the market can remain irrational longer than you can remain solvent. Mm-hmm. And that's a problem, right? I know that people have been talking about the inflated PE ratio of Tesla mm-hmm. for years, thinking yeah. there's no way that Tesla can keep going up because there's nothing behind it except the story. Actually, I had the authors of Muskism, mm-hmm. Quinn Slobodian and Ben Tarnoff on, and we were talking about that it's just this fabulism, the storytelling inflates Elon's stock price, and we could probably apply that to the larger AI industry, right?
4: Yeah, I love that term, financial fabulism, they have in the book. And yeah, part of their idea in Muskism is that Elon Musk is demonstrating a way to do capitalism that other people then follow. Yeah, I mean, anytime I look too close at Tesla, it's like staring at the sun, because not only do the numbers not make sense, but the longer it goes on, the less sense it makes, right? Like every quarter they report, yeah, we didn't make our earnings. We're not selling anywhere near as many cars as we thought, but maybe someday we'll do personalized robots. We think that's worth all the money that exists and a little more. And then the next day the price goes, like, the price shouldn't go up. Like that, I'm not an economist, but I did take Econ 101, and like that doesn't make any sense. It's irrational, and that can't go on for forever, but that never means that today is the day that it will start making sense. So yeah, I would certainly say, like, 6 months ago, everyone was agreeing AI is a bubble, and then Claude Code came out. And so now a lot of the journalists who were on the fence were like, maybe it's not a bubble because look, we're back in it. It didn't pop. That's kind of like saying, oh, Tesla isn't a meme stock because it keeps on being so overvalued. And again, if you look at the history of this stuff, if you go back, there's a great book by John Cassidy called .con, like dot con. He was the finance reporter for The New Yorker back in those days. And what he pointed out is, like, the first couple of years of the dot-com crash, everybody covering it was like, this clearly can't last. You know, Alan Greenspan is coming out saying the tongue of the irrational exuberance of the market. Like, they were all expecting that eventually the floor is going to drop. And then, like, by year three, year four, since it keeps on not dropping, then what editors and readers are asking of journalists is, okay, explain why this is going to go on for forever, because it keeps going on longer than you think it would. And so journalists start to tell that story. And then once it finally crashes, and nobody knew that pets.com would be the moment, like, that only made sense in retrospect. But once it crashes, then everyone says, like, oh, well, the signs were there all along. Like, all of that is just playing out at larger scale now with AI. But again, so this gets us to data centers, because the question, if you look at this stuff and it boggles your mind, but you also say, all of this is clearly really bad. Like, even if you happen to like Claude Code, finance, like, as a finance tool and as like a macroeconomic thing, this seems bad, right? Like, I would like to be able to retire someday and I have money in index funds. So it'll be bad if the entire stock market index craters because of this stuff. I hope that doesn't happen. And so then the question becomes, how might we bring that about earlier rather than later? And that brought me over to the data centers, because the other conversation that I saw happening a lot, there's a really good writer, David Wallace Wells, writes for New York Times, was raising, I think, some otherwise fair questions about, like, hey, why are people fighting against data center placement when the problems that they have with AI are much broader than that and different than that, right? Like, one issue with AI is, where are we putting these data centers? Because they take up a lot of energy, that, you know, they produce a bunch of waste, they produce, you know, like, they're not great for a community. But, like, fighting over where, like, which community are we going to put them in is a sub issue compared to the broader issues of, what is this doing to democracy? What is this doing to the economy? What's it doing to our politics? What's it doing to our kids? And so he was saying, like, why aren't you fighting over that? And I was trying to lift up both that you fight against data center placement because that's kind of the only venue that you can fight. Like, the only people who are willing to listen to a public that is mad about the AI future are local elected officials who are holding zoning board hearings. So you go where you'll be listened to. But the other thing I was trying to sort of draw a line to is, this isn't just a fight over where will the data centers be placed. This also is a fight that creates friction, because the current AI boom is burning so much cash. It is such a cash furnace. And it relies so much on maintaining investor confidence that a radically different future is just about to arrive the next quarter, that if you create a bunch of friction, that hopefully can cause a bubble pop. I mean, I'm not sure that it will, but that's kind of the best tool that we have for this broader project.
2: Yeah, and you mentioned that past bubble pops have been catalyzed by investigative journalists or researchers who raised the alarm, and then that was picked up by the media. But now we have a very different media environment. You're right.
4: Yep. Yeah. I mean, we have had people sounding the alarm about how the finance is not making sense. They're both independent journalists and writers. Also, again, like the Wall Street Journal did a whole thing on circular financing. The famous short seller who took the other side of the housing bubble has come out saying this is also a bubble. And that prompts brief headlines, but we have a fractured media environment, and it's a fractured media environment in which a handful of tech billionaires have bought up all of the different platforms, right? Like, the Washington Post isn't really going to cover this stuff because they fired most of their tech journalists because Jeff Bezos has an interest, right? Like, Elon Musk has a clear interest in deciding what's algorithmically going to get boosted. All of these major platforms, you know, CBS, soon to be CNN, are now owned by a handful of guys whose wealth is tied up in this bubble. And they have an ideology, which means that when the alarm gets sounded, that sound doesn't resonate in nearly the same way. So we're going to need some other tools.
2: So hopefully the local opposition to data centers can and will be the catalyst that finally begins this collapse of the house of cards. And again, as you're saying, you're not delighting in this as a collapse, but you're hoping for it to happen earlier rather than later, because the longer we put it off, the worse the pain is going to be when it finally happens.
4: Yeah, it's the logic of a controlled burn, right? Like, forest fires aren't great. And also, the thing that you want for healthy forests is early small fires, because if you don't have those, then when a fire comes, it wipes out everything, right? Like, once you know it's a bubble, we would rather a dot-com crash-style bubble than a 2008 great financial crisis bubble. Like, I'd prefer not to have either of them, but that's not in the cards. So if we're picking the size of the bubble, you want a controlled burn. You want it to go earlier.

0: And we're back. If you are just tuning in, you're listening to Tectonic. My name is Mark Hurst. I'm your host. We are about halfway through my interview with Dave Karp, who wrote a really interesting essay on the AI bubble and the popular backlash that's been brewing around data centers. I didn't say at the top of the show, and I should have, the name of that column is The Data Center Bank Shot. We mentioned it in the interview, but you can find that essay or a link to that essay on the Tectonic website, which is at tectonic.fm, tectonic.fm. There's a bunch of other links too. You heard that Dave is going through a bunch of recommendations. His Enron article is linked there. The Smartest Guys in the Room, that book.com is all there. And we've got some more coming in the second half of the interview. Why don't we go ahead and listen to that? This is going to be the second half of my interview with Dave Karp on the AI bubble and the AI data center backlash, maybe leading to a pop of that bubble. And let's listen to it now here on Tectonic. Here's what you write about local opposition. People are driven to fight these data centers for a lot of reasons. Energy bills, civic power, rage at the empty, anti-human imagined future that is being foisted upon us all. They're all good reasons. This is how social movements get to work. And then you follow that up. Local resistance to data centers is the best tool available right now. And the more I think about it, the more convinced I am that it's a very good tool indeed. It has the potential to slow down the cadence of futurity, pop the finance bubble, and reset the entire public debate over how artificial intelligence is built, deployed, and regulated. All right, Dave, that's a great vision of the future. I hope that local opposition to data centers will pop the bubble and all of those great outcomes will come about. But let me just play devil's advocate since we're here. You mentioned a possible future in your earlier comments in which you said maybe one company is able to survive, but not the others. Mm-hmm. So what happens if, you know, there's local opposition to data centers, the AI bubble pops, a lot of companies go out of business, and then the rest of the power just concentrates up into, let's just pick a company. Let's say it's OpenAI. I mean, it could be Anthropic, could be Microsoft, Google, but let's say it's OpenAI. Mm-hmm. Happens to be the one winner, and now Sam Altman is a bajillionaire with even more power. It's like mm-hmm. he picked up all the power that was dispersed in the popping of the bubble. Then we're in quite a fix.
1: Potentially, but I'm going to throw in, this is fun for me because I never get to be the optimist in the room, like ever. And I would actually put an optimistic spin on this, that even in a situation where OpenAI, I would prefer OpenAI to Elon and Grok winning, but besides Elon and Grok, I would prefer anybody else. Like I deeply don't trust Sam Altman. But even in that world where everybody else flames out and they're the one left, the larger fight is over whether Silicon Valley gets to set its own rules or whether we have government get back into the role of governing. So in a world where there's a massive crash and OpenAI is the only one that survives, OpenAI doesn't get to call all the shots because a government, maybe not the US government, but all the other government, all the responsible ones, are then going to say, hey, you know how you just wrecked the entire global economy when you said that this was going to produce material abundance for everybody right away? We have some more questions for you, and we're going to set some rules. And if you don't follow them, we will fine you out of existence. Right. So the broader fight here, I have a book coming out about all of this in January. It's called Vaporware Incorporated, How Silicon Valley Sells the Future to Control the Present. And that's based in, I read the back catalog of Wired magazine starting in 1993 through today to trace the stories that tech is always telling or the tech barons are always telling about how their technologies are going to change the world. And the narrative there is always that technology is moving so fast that government can only be a roadblock or a villain. So we just need to trust them and then they will produce a bounteous future for everyone. And the lesson that it becomes apparent when you're reading all this stuff is like, oh, yeah, no, they're wrong. And the most important thing to understand about digital futurism is when a Sam Altman or an Elon Musk or any of those figures make a prediction about the future and that prediction doesn't come true, they don't have to give the money back. So they make these predictions to build power, to build wealth, and those gains go to them. The broad thing that we need to do is crack up that ideological project, the project of techno-optimism, that fundamentally says the bounty of technology will go great so long as you trust Silicon Valley to do all the work. And if we decide as citizens that, no, actually government should do the government things and render unto markets the few things that markets do great on their own, right? If we go back to that, then we can have the bounties of technology, but also make sure that the spoils of them and the harms from them are more fairly divided. If there's a massive crash and OpenAI walks away with everything, I still think we're better off than we are right now, because the handful of tech barons who are all in the same like signal chats with each other or WhatsApp groups, like they're in charge of the entire government. They get to decide whatever they want. They even get to tell JD Vance, hey, go yell at Europe and threaten to take away NATO if they won't let tech companies from the US do whatever they want. That's how you get the worst AI future. In a future where there's a crash, one company emerges, but everybody's looking at this crash, that company is going to be far more constrained and the government will hopefully step up and do government things again.
0: I sure hope so, Dave. I like that optimism. And
1: again, the idea that I get to be the optimist is wild. You've read my stuff for a while. I never get to play that role. It's a fun trip.
0: Well, listeners know on this show, almost anyone is going to come off as an optimist compared to how I see tech and our likely future. So, but that leaves me in the enviable position of being hopeful. I hope you're right.
1: Yeah.
0: And by the way, I didn't know about Vaporware Incorporated. That's exciting that you have a book coming out. So
1: it's coming.
0: You'll have to come back onto the show. But I just wanted to pick up on this, because this I did know about. Part of your research for the book was reading the back issues of Wired magazine. I want to make sure listeners know the scope of work that you've put into this. Because when Wired first started, my career was just starting. I was just getting out of school. And I began reading, as they came out, every issue of Wired magazine, cover to cover, every story. And I kept that up for, I don't know, 2 or 3 years until, I don't know, it just started getting a little too corporate or something. And I, in hindsight, that was the run-up to the dot-com mania. But those first couple of years I felt were so weird and absurd. And it really painted a picture of networked technology as allowing for some creative possibilities. But that's just my memory going back however many, you know, 33 years. But you're fresh. You just read all of these Wired issues. So good on you for doing all of that work. What did you learn from reading so many Wired issues?
1: Yeah. So, and I'll note for listeners who are interested, I first did this in 2018 for Wired's 25th anniversary issue. I wrote about it for that. It's a project that I'd wanted to do forever. Pretty much all of my research methods are just like they are akin to dares. Like I basically dared myself, like, what if you read all of the copies of Wired magazine chronologically? Sure, let's try it. But the big lesson for me was that the ways that we end up predicting the future wrong always fall into the same pattern. And the blinders tend to be that when we're inviting ourselves, or it's when the Wired set are inviting themselves to imagine the future, they don't really think about the money, right? So like I have a line that's in the book and that I've used on the blog a few times or in the newsletter a few times, that the arc of any emerging technology bends toward money. And what I mean by that, I have been thinking about this a lot with AI over the years, right? Like when OpenAI first hit the scene, like really publicly with ChatGPT, they were inviting us to imagine what would it be like when everybody else, when everyone has their own personalized agent, sort of like a digital butler who does everything for you. And that actually, if you go back to like the early 90s, like before Wired, there's a movie called Hyperland. It was produced by the BBC by Douglas Adams. You can find it on YouTube. It is such a trip. I really recommend it. But it's Douglas Adams imagining what the digital future is going to be. And he's imagining an agent, it's an actual butler who's going to give you everything that you want and you need. And he talks to like Nicholas Negroponte from the MIT Media Lab. Like that is the thing that technologists circa 1990 thought they would be building. It's the future they thought would come.
0: Can I just interject here? I was at the Media Lab in 94 and 95. That's how I started reading Wired, because Nicholas Negroponte wrote the back, as you well know, wrote the back page column for Wired. And so there were free issues every time they came out all over the Media Lab. And there was a researcher there at the time at the Media Lab who began talking about agents. Someday in the future, we're going to have autonomous agents that go out and do your shopping for you and do this and that for you. And that, Dave, was 1995.
1: Yeah.
0: And so when 30 years later, in 2025, I started reading headlines that in our bright, shining future, we're going to have autonomous agents, I thought, gosh, we cannot come up with any new ideas, can we? We're back to the 1990s on this.
1: Well, and that's perfect, because there's two ways that we could interpret that 90s moment. One is that they were too early. Like, the idea was right, but the tech wasn't ready. And now, aha, it's finally ready. We will deliver on that promise. And that's sort of the pure optimist version. The other version, which I tend towards, is to say, well, okay, what happened next? Because instead of, like, it's not we didn't get anything, but instead of the autonomous agents, what we got were the algorithms, right? Like, we got algorithmic sorting, and the Facebook algorithm, the Amazon, like, I talk to my students about this every semester, right? Like, the Amazon algorithm is personalized to you, but it doesn't serve your interests, it serves Amazon's interest, because of course it does, we live under capitalism, right? And when I think about, like, the technology of agents now, it ain't perfect, but it's better than it was in 94. But when we try to imagine the future, we should really think about, like, if we're all going to have a digital butler, who pays the butler's salary? Because if that is a free butler for you, then it certainly is not going to serve your private interest. It's going to serve the interest of which OpenAI or whichever company is providing that to you, because capitalism. And that's always left out of the digital futurism, right? When people are saying, imagine this future, they're imagining an abundant future where everything is perfect for you, because they're pretending that power isn't there and they're pretending the force of money isn't there. And then when we look across history, what we see every time is, yeah, all of those were possible futures. And the way that the present diverged from them was money and power did what money and power do. They shifted so that the of all the possible futures, the one that emerged was the one that provided shareholder value for the big companies. So if you want a better future, that means that you need to bend the dial on which things are profitable, right? Like, that's what government is for. That's what regulation is for. The reason why we're seeing AI, like AI right now, being really useful for harassing women and deep fake nudes is because there's a lot of clicks in that, and there's no regulators, at least in the US, who seem to give a damn. So if that's free and that's profitable, we'll get a lot of it. The way that you prevent that is by imagining regulators actually stepping up and saying, yeah, we're actually going to make digital harassment costly for the companies and expect the companies to do something about it. And they'll get really, real creative if they need to make money.
0: I'm not the first to say this, but I have said it over the years that that kind of catalyst for action in Silicon Valley is the first tech CEO who does a perp walk in handcuffs to prison.
1: Yeah.
0: And I would love, it's nothing personal. I don't wish anything ill on these individuals, but I would love to see that perp be Mark Zuckerberg or Elon Musk, both of whom, and there are many others to choose from, but just looking for a great high-profile example that shows that we as a democracy are not going to tolerate child sexual abuse material being created by your grok porn machine, you're going to prison. Or we're not going to tolerate your little hate for clicks algorithm causing genocides around the world, you're going to prison. Maybe let's have both. Let's be optimistic, Dave. Two perp walks in one day. Mark and Elon both dragged off to prison.
1: They could finally do their little cage match, but inside of a jail cell, right?
0: No, that's the cage match that I would support.
1: I mean, so I think you're right. And the thing I would add there is this also goes back to wealth inequality, right? Like, in the 1990s, we were talking about tech millionaires and multimillionaires. And in a couple of weeks, Elon Musk is probably going to become the world's first trillionaire. And when you reach that scale, not only do they feel like they can just buy the government, but it also means that civil penalties and fines, like, that's just the price of doing business for them. And so you end up in a situation where they really behave as though laws are for little people and they don't apply to them. And I think you're right. Until there's jail time for a CEO, instead of just a fine that they can, you know, pull out of the seat cushions from the companies that don't pay taxes anymore, you know, until there's consequences that matter to them, they're just going to behave as though laws don't affect them.
0: Well, you notice that we have not heard of any startups for the last couple of years promising to diagnose disease from a single drop of blood.
1: That's true.
0: Amazing. Amazing how interest in that went down to zero.
1: I would not be surprised if in the next 3 years, the way things are going with the Trump administration, if that came back. And we already have Adam Neumann came back from WeWork and A16Z, or Andreessen Horowitz was like, yeah, we'll give you another shot. Like, you know, you were a massive flame out with WeWork, but maybe you learned a lesson from it. I would not be at all surprised if they're just waiting for the right startup to take a shot at, because the money is so concentrated and so dumb that, you know, somebody's going to make that pitch and they'll be like, oh, Elizabeth Holmes, but this time it's a dude, so we'll try it.
0: In the case of Adam Neumann, I had Elliot Brown on, who wrote a book called The Cult of We, which told the WeWork and Adam Neumann story. What I learned in that book, and we talked about it in the interview, is that Adam Neumann suffered zero consequences. Mm-hmm. I mean, yes, his personal reputation was a little bit soiled by, you know, all these allegations, but he came back fine.
1: Yeah.
0: And as you say,
1: he made money off the deal.
0: Right. With enough money, if you're on the Richie side of wealth inequality, you know, that really doesn't matter. Of course, Mark Andreessen is going to give you another chance because you made money on the first one. It has nothing to do with ethics or, you know, but you put Elizabeth Holmes in prison for whatever her term is, and her business partner got put in a different prison, whatever his term is. That really puts a damper on your career prospects. The interesting question, I think, is going to be when Holmes gets out and she comes up with another idea, is Andreessen going to fund that one?
1: He absolutely will. I mean, he absolutely will. Are you kidding me? I don't do polymarketing because it is too deeply unethical for me. But if I did and there was a betting market on that, I would absolutely say yes and I would make money because Mark Andreessen hired Daniel Penny, the guy who is only known for having murdered a guy on a subway. When he skated on the murder charges, Mark Andreessen was like, great, I know you've never worked in tech or investing or anything, but we're going to make you a general partner I think it was a general partner at Andreessen Horowitz, because I really like the cut of your murdering jib. Like, yeah, of course he's going to give her money for whatever her next project is. That guy doesn't learn anything.
0: Well, that reminds me of J.D. Vance and Peter Thiel saying, oh, I see you're from Appalachia. Would you like to be a venture capitalist?
1: Yeah, yeah.
0: Oh, brother. Speaking of Polymarket, you wrote a piece on February 20, 2026 about why you were leaving Substack. So I had read your newsletter for years that was on Substack. I don't like Substack. I don't write anything on Substack. I don't publish on Substack. But I do read, if that's the only place to get good people's writing, I'll go to Substack to read it. But I was very happy to see that you were writing a piece about why you were leaving Substack. You've migrated your newsletter over to Beehive. Mm-hmm. And in this piece from February, you wrote that the last straw that finally pushed you to leave Substack was its embrace of gambling through its new partnership with Polymarket.
1: Yep.
0: But there were other reasons too. Why don't you walk us through what was happening on Substack that was causing you to want to leave even before the Polymarket thing happened?
1: Sure. So the troubles with Substack dated back to, I think it was 2023, when a few writers noticed that Substack was platforming and monetizing white nationalists. And so a number of writers co-signed a letter saying, hey, Substack, can you not? I was one of the writers who co-signed that. Substack completely bungled the response to that and kind of made it real clear, we want to be a platform for everybody. We would like everyone to be able to make money off of their writing in ways that we algorithmically juice. And yeah, that happens to include outright Nazi propagandists. And at that point, you had the first wave of writers who I really enjoy leaving Substack. I stuck around for quite a while because I didn't have monetization turned on. So it's a free newsletter and that's a free platform. And I said, I don't like it. And I will occasionally use my Substack to talk about Substack, but I'm going to stick around. And the last straw was really Polymarket, partially because I find it offensive that we've put gambling into all parts of the economy. And look, I used to be a poker player. Like, it's not that I hate all gambling, but I think if you're going to play poker with me, you should know what you're getting involved in, because I'm quite good. You shouldn't run into it. You should have to enter a casino and like buy seedy chips and sit down and look at me and be like, that guy probably knows what he's doing, and I don't care. I'm here for fun. But it shouldn't be on an app. It shouldn't be in all of sports. It shouldn't be everywhere. And Polymarket and Kalshi are trying to put it everywhere. I think that's bad and offensive and corrosive to society. And then Substack made an announcement that they're adding new widgets to make it really as easy to add Polymarket stuff into your content. And I had just written about how bad Polymarket was, so A, that was embarrassing, and B, like, the thing that pointed me to is like the thing about Substack is their business model is essentially convince the venture capitalists, especially Andreessen Horowitz, that this is a thing that they should keep pumping money into. The finances of Substack, as far as I can tell, do not make sense, because they take 10% from newsletters that monetize. But once a newsletter gets really big, they can just go to a different platform that is going to charge a flat fee, and it's going to save them a lot of money. So, like, Substack only keeps on working because they have VC money that they can burn. And that means that they're always going to do the things that the VCs are into to sort of be the shiny object for them, right? VCs are really into Polymark and Kalshi right now, so they stuffed some Polymark and Kalshi in there. And it just kind of felt like, this is so gross. It is such a sign that this is just going to keep on going downhill. And also, it happened to be that, like, I was done with the book and waiting for it to come out. So I had, like, for a long time, I was like, I'm not going to leave because that's a lot to do and I'm very busy. And I was like, this is so gross. And I happened to not be busy for a single month of my life. So that seemed like the time to make the move.
0: Well, as a reader, I found it quite easy. I just signed up, or maybe my email transferred over. It was seamless. And
1: Yeah, migrated over. You just started getting emails from me at Beehive instead of me at Substack.
0: yeah, works great. Actually, I prefer it because now I don't have that little gross feeling that, ugh, this came through Substack. Okay, one last thing I want to ask you about. You're a professor at George Washington University. You write in your data center essay that people really hate the AI future right now. And later you write,

0: us about the present and where things are headed. But a thing that kept on coming up for my students, and these are students in political communication and in journalism, some of them really like Claude Code. Like, some of them make use of Claude Code. They think it's nifty. And also, they think that they are heading into a future, like, not a future in which, like, the AI robots will end us all, but a future in which the job prospects for them are terrible, in which there's no way to make a living doing work that you love, a future in which just a handful of people have all of the money, all of the power, and everything else gets more coarse and worse for everyone else. Now, that fits into, you know, we also talked about polymarketing class. And the students, you know, all the students have one friend who gambles too much. They have a gambling problem. And that's getting normalized, but they also see, like, this is unsustainable. This is terrible. So they aren't rejecting this stuff outright, both because it's getting pushed into everything and because at times it is useful. But they are looking at the likely future that is being created by Anthropic, by OpenAI, by, you know, Meta, and saying, we don't think we have the agency to change this, but it's awful and we're not at all optimistic about the future that we're moving into.
1: They just need to join in some local data center protests then.
0: I mean, that's the nice thing is, like, at the very least, like, one of the other hats I wear is I work with the Sierra Club. I'm on their board. I've been with them for decades and decades in various roles. As a Sierra Club guy, it is actually kind of exciting seeing this moment where really what society sort of needs is a bunch of civic activists who are willing to show up at zoning board hearings and be real knowledgeable and real loud. Because it's like, man, my organization, like, they're playing our number. Like, my organization knows exactly how to do that. Like, it's interesting seeing these, you know, 22-year-olds who are graduating and facing an uncertain future, but also a future that seems worse than the recent past, than the world they grew up with. And they don't really know what to do. And the ability to say to them, like, well, you moved to a community. If that's a community that is considering adding some data centers, you should maybe go be very articulate at a zoning board hearing and tell local officials, absolutely not. Because not only is that going to give you civic voice, which is good for democracy, but that friction might actually crack the data center bubble. And again, that's not going to mean that AI vanishes entirely, just like the dot-com bubble crashing didn't mean that the internet vanished. But it would reset the power dynamics and give those students, those young people, more active voice in being able to say, okay, what sort of world do we want to live in? And how can we make these tech tools serve us?
1: If there are listeners out there, Dave, who are hearing this and saying, okay, I'm ready, I'm energized, what would you have them do? Is there a resource that they should look up or a next step they should take?
0: I mean, since I just mentioned it with the Sierra Club, we do have groups and chapters around the country. Come join a meeting and say, like, hey, are you doing anything about data centers? Because I'm mad as hell. There's a lot of organizations working on it, but since I did just mention that's mine, hey, come to a Sierra Club meeting. We're good folks. More broadly, I think I mentioned in the piece that the fight over technology right now is also a fight over democracy. And so if there's a local data center fight, then hey, get involved with a local civic group, mine or others. If there isn't a fight in your area, then you should also think about the upcoming elections and see what you can do to try to regain democratic voice in this country. Because the way things are going right now, there's a small number of tech billionaires who correctly, for the moment, believe that they are unchecked because no one will stand up to them. That's got to change, or the future is going to be worse. That is unsustainable. We can hasten making this better by fighting for democracy and fighting against data centers.
1: How should listeners follow what you're working on?
0: Best place to look for me is the newsletter. It comes out once or twice a week, usually once. Dave Karpf, DaveKarpf.beehive. That's BeeHive.com.
1: I'll put a link to that in the episode show notes. And hope listeners will follow up there. Dave Karpf, thanks so much for being with me today. And I look forward to inviting you back when your book comes out.
0: Sounds great. Thanks for having me.

And we're back. If you're just tuning in, you're listening to Tectonic. My name is Mark Hurst. I'm your host, and will remain so for the several minutes still in the hour. We just heard my interview with Dave Karp, a writer,

0: professor and author who wrote something I thought was very insightful about the AI bubble and the data center backlash. It was a column in his newsletter that's now on Beehive called The Data Center Bank Shot. And bank shot referring to the backlash not necessarily succeeding as a frontal assault against these companies, but rather as a bank shot having a secondary effect of catalyzing more and more opposition and more skepticism around AI and the economics and all of the factors that he was bringing up, leading to the inevitable popping of the AI bubble, which Dave says should come sooner rather than later, because he and I are both familiar with the last two big bubbles, the dot-com crash and the housing bubble crash. From the dot-com bubble from 2001 and the housing bubble crash from 2008. And as Dave said, it's better to get it over early rather than to let it just fester. And the numbers still make no sense. They don't make any more sense than they did a month ago. And yet the companies and their CEOs keep coming out and saying all of these nonsensical things about the future that they're building. Meanwhile, if you look at the chart that I've posted, if you go to the episode page at tectonic.fm, T-E-C-H, tonic.fm, and click the Dave Karp episode page, and you'll see front and center is this chart from heat map from Embold Research. I found this from Brian Merchant's recent article about all of this. Brian Merchant has been on the show in the past. He had a June 5th, 2026 piece called Working Class Neighborhoods Are Resisting Data Centers at Five Times the Rate of Wealthy Ones. And that essay included this chart, which has the title, New Data Center Support Has Crashed in the Past 9 Months. And it's just, it shows the political alignment of people who were polled. And since August of 2025 through to May of 2026, all the lines, regardless of political affiliation, all of them were pointed down. And it's the support for data centers is now across the board in deeply negative territory, at least in the U.S., and I imagine it's the same in some other countries. Data centers are very unpopular, and they're getting more and more unpopular. Now, Merchant does write about other countries' reaction to data centers, and there's a spread. There are some countries where data centers, at least for the moment, still have popular support, according to polls. And perhaps there are some economic reasons for that, or what the promises are that are coming through from the companies. But at least here in the U.S., people see the pollution, the power grid, the water table, and the increased utility prices, and the sound pollution, all of those things. And it doesn't create any jobs. There's just a couple of jobs of people walking around and monitoring the servers. So it's a giant footprint, a huge environmental cost, and for what? For what economic benefit, not to mention the environmental damage? So no wonder it's highly negative in the poll responses. So that's the context in which we see this AI bubble needing to come to a pop, come to a collapse sooner rather than later. People are cottoning on to the horrible deal that big tech has tried to lay on all of us. And it's going to be painful for big tech and the AI companies. But what can you say? I mean, they made their bed, so they have to suffer the consequences now. Meantime, people on the richy side of the wealth inequality, as Dave and I were just talking about, are still spouting all of this nonsense about how great AI is and that they're making bigger and bigger investments in AI. And one example of that is this guy, Kevin O'Leary, who is on a TV show. I'd rather not say the name, but it's on a TV show that's a kind of a pitch show where people come on and beg these richies to give them a few thousand dollars for their business. And Kevin O'Leary is one of the quote-unquote judges on this TV show. Anyway, Futurism from June 5, 2026 writes, Kevin O'Leary pleads with locals to allow his massive data center if he shrinks it down. Okay, so this is in Utah. Kevin O'Leary wants to invest a huge amount of money to build this gargantuan hyperscale AI data center. And the original plans, his original proposal, was that the footprint of this thing, I kid you not, is going to be the size of not Manhattan, but Manhattan times two. Manhattan Island times two is the footprint of this thing. Now, the other side would say, well, not all of that footprint has buildings. Some of it is the fields and the empty space between the buildings. Okay, fair enough. But the data center campus, let's say, is, I mean, if you know New York City at all, and you know how big Manhattan is, I mean, I forget what it is. Is it like 10 or 15 square miles? It's a pretty big island. If you're going to turn it into a data center, Kevin O'Leary wants to have two of those, and it's right by the Great Salt Lake, which is losing its water. I mean, it's just insane. So fortunately, there's local opposition, as there is to data centers in so many other parts of the U.S. And Kevin O'Leary came back and said, okay, how about if I just make it the size of one Manhattan? And are you happy now? Now we have made it greener and more environmentally friendly. And I don't know if this was O'Leary's team's intent, but I will say that that fits a pattern that often happens with these tech companies, where they come out with this huge environment-destroying plan or strategy or series of data centers or whatever, and there's some sort of local opposition, and they say, okay, you guys win, they say to the activists, you guys win, we are going to greenify our plans. Now it is only going to destroy the Earth at 50% of the rate that it was before, as though that's a victory. And of course, the answer is no. Just don't build it at all. I mean, let's just stop for 1 second, and I got to finish up this show. But this is the last thought I want to leave you with. When you think about a data center, that's, I don't care how many Manhattans, one, two, what's next, three, or even half a Manhattan. I mean, they're all, it's just insanely large, and the overriding question is, what are they going to be used for? Is it going to create good in the world? Is it? I mean, there's immense environmental damage. Can they even justify this by saying, but look on the pro side of all the good that's going to come out of this data center? What good? What good? Meaning, you're going to generate more slop? You're going to generate more AI-generated, extruded textual product and call it writing? You're going to put more artists out of work? You're going to put more musicians out of work? Well, what is it for? What are all these things for? That's the question that we should start with. Why? Why do you want to put the... Oh, because we want to store your data. Oh, really? The data, the slop data that you've pumped a sludge into the internet, and now you're going to store it? Data we didn't even need in the first place. And now you're going to store it forever and draw down our electricity and our water. What is that for? So that is the question that I would ask Kevin O'Leary's team. And I don't mean to pick on him. I'd ask it of all of the companies that are building these data centers all over the world and having immense environmental damage. Can you even pretend to justify it that it's a good idea? And I don't think they can. The last headline I want to read for you, and then I really have to wrap here, is from Futurism, June 6, 2026. Listen to this headline. AI, according to a UN report, will consume as much water by 2030 as a billion people. A billion people on the Earth using water for cleaning and cooking and drinking and staying alive. That's all going to be handed over to the companies for AI by the year 2030, according to the UN. Once again, why? What is the justification? I know it makes eight dudes on the West Coast insanely wealthy. That's just wonderful. But what about for the rest of us? The fight ahead, friends, is not primarily about left versus right. It's about big tech versus the rest of us. And all of us have to choose a side. That's all the time I have. Until next time, friends, you know exactly what to do. Avoid Apple, abandon Amazon, forget Facebook, and whatever you do, get off Google. And for the outro, it's a song called The Influencer Accent by Ambassade. I don't know if I'm saying that right, but I thought this was a worthy song as an outro, talking about these social media influencers and their funny accent that they tend to adopt. Have a great week, everybody, and I'll see you next time.
1: Today, I want to discuss the influencer accent. What exactly are we talking about? Everything sounds like a question. Number two, we have vocal fry, also known as creak. If you have vocal fry,

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Number four, why are influencers always yelling? And number five, the influencer hand.

Talking about the Gen Z young mom influencer hands. Is that something we're talking about? Talking about the Gen Z young mom influencer hands. Is that something we're talking about?

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1: I'm David Lombardo, and you're listening to WCNY's The Capitol Press Room. We're going to spend the first half of the show discussing the delays New Yorkers face in accessing community-based help for mental health and substance abuse problems, which was the subject of a new report from the In Unity Alliance. We'll talk with the group's president and CEO about limited state investment in nonprofit organizations, regulatory burdens posed by insurance companies, and the fallout from changes at the federal level. And then we'll talk with the state's energy czar about New York's effort to develop new large-scale land-based solar and wind projects and consider what the Hochul administration is willing to have ratepayers pay for these green developments. And finally, we'll highlight what state environmental officials are doing to restore the sturgeon population in the Hudson River and discuss what officials are learning about the historic fish in the process. It's all coming up right here on WCNY's The Capitol Press Room.
2: From Feature Story News in Brussels, I'm William Denslow. President Trump's issued a serious threat directed at Iran on Thursday, promising to hit the country hard before taking over Kirk Island and other infrastructure sites. The UK Defence Secretary has resigned. John Healey says the government's plans for spending on defence fall well short of what's required. And the European Central Bank has raised interest rates for the first time in 3 years as it seeks to offset the economic impact of the US-Israel war with Iran.
3: Welcome to 2026 Talks, where we're following our democracy in historic times.
4: I love the inflation. You know why? Because we've been taking out millions of barrels of oil. Nobody knows it. You know who doesn't know about it? Iran, until right now.
3: President Donald Trump brushed off May's 4.2% inflation rate, arguing the U.S. is benefiting from selling millions of barrels of high-priced oil secretly moved through the Strait of Hormuz. White House officials did not confirm that, although the Navy does protect some shipments. High gas prices continue to drag on Trump's approval, with one poll putting him below 30%. Maine Democrats gave Senate candidate Graham Plattner a decisive primary win Tuesday, in spite of personal controversies. Senate Majority Leader John Thune is pushing back on Trump's call to fire the Senate parliamentarian. She ruled the Save America Act can't be passed as a budget bill immune from the filibuster since it deals with election policy. But Thune says either way, the bill limiting mail-in ballots and requiring strict national voter ID doesn't have the votes.
5: The Save America Act didn't even get 50 votes last week on the floor of the Senate. But even if you confine it to just the two issues of photo ID and citizenship in order to register to vote, the only way you could get there is to undo or get rid of the legislative filibuster.
3: Thune says votes aren't there to change the filibuster. House Oversight Chairman Jim Comer says they'll make Acting Attorney General Todd Blanche testify about DOJ's handling of files on late sex offender Jeffrey Epstein. California Congressman Pete Aguilar says Democrats want to question Blanche under oath.
6: We are glad that Chairman Comer has finally agreed to bring in Mr. Blanche for what we believe needs to be an under oath deposition, videotaped and released to the American public, or better yet, an actual public hearing.
3: Stories from people hit by climate change-driven severe weather are on display at the National Mall. The Museum of Unnatural Disasters documents extreme heat in the Southwest and last year's L.A. wildfires. North Carolina grocery store owner Roseanne Keeley says their critical infrastructure failed after Hurricane Helene.
7: There was a lot of loss of products, some loss of sales, and then so many other businesses had it a lot worse. Restaurants couldn't operate. They lost all of the goods they had in their crews and freezers, and they couldn't cook.
3: The Climate Center estimates climate disasters have cost the U.S. $3 trillion since 1980. Social Security trustees now say the program's trust fund could run out in late 2032, after which benefits would fall by a fifth. A bipartisan group of senators say they want to finally address the issue. I'm Joe Ullery for Pacifica Network and Public News Service. 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
8: Cloudy today with rain starting around 10 and a high of 92 degrees. Clouds will persist through Friday with a low of 68 overnight. Expect more rain all day tomorrow and temperatures reaching 93. This is WRFI.

0: I'm David Lombardo, and this is WCNY's The Capitol Press Room. And we're going to explore the delays New Yorkers experience in trying to access mental health and substance abuse services, which is the subject of a new report from the In Unity Alliance, which represents nearly 200 community-based organizations and professionals providing substance abuse and mental health services. To discuss their findings, we're joined by Jihoon Kim, the organization's president and CEO. Thanks for joining us in the studio.
1: Thanks for having me, David.
0: So, citing capacity and insurance requirements, which we'll get to, you found that New Yorkers looking for help with substance abuse and mental health conditions are forced to wait right now. What type of services have a backlog, and is this impacting any communities more than others?
1: Sure. I mean, we did a survey, right, of that was representative of community-based providers across New York State, and we had 50 respondents, and the services that we found at greatest risk were the assertive community treatment program, the ACT teams, which are, you know, really looked at as the gold standard of serving people with serious mental illness.
0: What do they consist of?
1: It consists of outreach teams, care coordination, and real high intensity services where there are very specific metrics that OMH requires providers to meet in the number of visits per month and the quality of the care that they deliver.
0: Any other services where there's a wait?
1: And there are health homes, health home care management, which is a care coordination service for people that are at high risk mm-hmm. with mental illness and substance use disorders, as well as the personalized recovery-oriented services, which is a PROS program, which is a pretty standard program that is delivered in Article 30 and OMH licensed programs.
0: And again, with the understanding that there's maybe some limitations from the survey, any reason to expect that these delays are hitting certain communities more than others? I mean, there are populations that traditionally have had disproportionate weights compared to others. Or is this something where you think maybe this is just across the spectrum a problem?
1: I mean, while it is certainly true that communities of color have fewer resources as it relates to healthcare, generally speaking, as well as mental health and substance use disorder services, for the purpose of our report, we didn't dig that deep, but mm-hmm. we did do a representative sample. So the programs and the providers who responded to our survey were from all over the state, downstate, including in like the Bronx and Harlem and different parts of New York City, as well as in rural areas that have different challenges in meeting the needs of their communities, such as the North Country, Watertown, as well as in Western New York.
0: And what's the significance then of these delays? Is it just that people then decide not to get these services? Is it the problem that their conditions get worse? I mean, what are you hearing or seeing?
1: So, I mean, it's a combination of what you said. I think the two main things that happen is people either delay treatment and the services that they need, requiring more acute urgent services, like crisis services later on. Mm-hmm. We also know that delayed services leads to increased risk of incarceration, as well as, so interaction with the carceral system, as well as increased interaction with the child welfare system for individuals that have children, and hospitalization, which is more costly to go to the hospital for service than a community-based provider for services, as well as death. And in some cases, people just completely forego treatment as a result of delays in getting access to treatment.
0: Well, let's talk about what's driving these delays. And for starters, I'm thinking about resources, because what you've described are what sound like very labor-intensive personnel required to treat people. And I'm wondering, is this what the state is investing in, or is the state investing in other types of care, like more institutional settings where maybe you can stretch a dollar further?
1: So it's a combination of factors. In order to answer that, I do have to paint the picture that we tried to paint in our reports. So, I will acknowledge that, especially under the Hochul administration, there have been meaningful investments, both financial as well as in policy changes, mm-hmm. in behavioral health services. So we are grateful for that, and including the 2.7% targeted inflationary increase, which both the governor and we know the legislature came together to give us more than what the governor introduced in her executive budget.
0: And that's the cost of living adjustment
1: exactly.
0: that you guys need just to keep up with inflation.
1: Exactly. But with that said, the reality is over the governor's tenure, even though she has had a COLA proposal in each of her budgets since taking office, which we are tremendously grateful for, it still has lagged behind the actual true inflationary increase that providers and anyone is dealing with. Right? It's not just community-based providers that are dealing with increased costs of health insurance and other factors, right, that impact your bottom line. But with so with that said, at the end of the day, what we saw through this survey is that providers are operating at deficits. They're operating programs despite their organization and specific programs operating at deficits. And that comes from a combination of workforce challenges and the intense services that they provide and the ratio of clinicians, psychiatrists, nurses that they need to hire in order to run a lot of these programs, like the ACT teams and other programs that I talked about earlier. Organizations are waiting months to get paid. And these are, there are two factors here. They're waiting months to get paid from insurance companies, and they're also waiting months to get paid for services already delivered. I have to make that caveat. Mm-hmm. By local and state government, right? There are contracted services that providers have with local and state government, and they deliver these services, they execute on their contracts, and yet they're still waiting months and months to get paid for those services. So what that leads to is organizations having to, borrow against their credit. And we did a survey last year that showed specifically about contract and payment delays. And what we discovered is that on average from our membership, organizations had about $20 million in contracted payments they were still waiting for from local and state government. This, when I say local, it's primarily New York City and New York State government. And they also had an average of $90,000 in interest just from borrowing against their credit in order to make payroll, right? So that's another factor that's impacting providers. And then finally, organizations. This was, to me, the most startling but not unexpected result from the survey is they're spending thousands of hours every year just dealing with administrative hurdles, including insurance approvals for people who are coming to get care from their clinics. So we had 22 organizations that kept 39 OASIS licensed programs operating and 81 OMH licensed programs operating, despite those specific programs like ACT Teams, PROS, and Health Homes that I mentioned earlier, operating at a deficit. And they were able, they have to actually piece together other sources of funding, foundation grants, fundraising efforts. I mean, you see all nonprofits. I run a nonprofit now. We have to do fundraisers all the time, right? Golf fundraisers, other fundraisers, award ceremonies. And they're piecing together to be able to just keep these programs alive, basically, so that the people who deserve those services can access those services. One other factor that this is the part that was really astounding but not surprising is 17 organizations spent in one calendar year 41,000 unreimbursed hours just navigating insurance barriers for their program participants. 41,000 hours over 17 providers. I'm not a mathematician, but I did this pretty simple math. In 1 year, each organization spent over 100 days just negotiating for payment or prior authorization denials or other insurance barriers with insurance companies.
0: And is that dealing with private coverage or is that dealing with state plans?
1: This is both Medicaid and commercial insurance.
0: And is one worse than the other? Are they both a problem as far as you're concerned that needs to be addressed?
1: I do think that they're both concerns that need to be addressed. And they're both concerns that need to be addressed in different ways, but there are also some similar things that the state can do to ensure, because there are pretty significant laws on the books about, about behavioral health parity. Mm-hmm. Meaning that what insurance companies, cannot, that there needs to be parity between what they're paying for in medical services as there is in behavioral health services, right? So there are laws on the books. It really is about compliance and enforcement. And while, I think the state has done some work there. I mean, if you compare New York to some other states, and it's not just the fines that they're going after insurance companies with, but it's really looking back and peeling back the layers and looking at, are you complying with the laws on the books? And what we saw in New York, what we see right now in New York is that, the regulators, are really, they can do more, right? They can do better.
0: Well, yeah, we'll flesh that out, because the regulatory action is something that might not need statutory authority. So that's something that would be maybe more like low-hanging fruit. What would you want to see regulators do in this space that they're not doing or not doing enough of?
1: Yeah, I mean, I think, it can get pretty meaty, but I think the way I would kind of highlight it is that there are, I mean, OMH and OASIS, I know they work closely with DOH and the Department of Financial Services, DFS, right? DFS regulates the commercial plans, DOH regulates the Medicaid. and Medicaid Managed Care.
0: And for the listeners who weren't familiar with those other acronyms, that's the Office of Mental Health and the Office of Addiction Services and Supports.
1: Exactly. And when they discover parity law violations, which I won't get into the nuances of that, but there are very specific things that state officials are looking for as to whether insurance companies are following the letter of the law. You know, what I have seen, and this is even in my time in government, what I've seen in working with the agencies is that they may issue citations, right? A warning letter. Whereas I know in my prior years working in the AG's office, the AG would look holistically. If they got a complaint through their healthcare bureau helpline, they got a complaint about some kind of prior authorization denial for behavioral health services, it would get kicked up to an attorney. And the attorney would then go and, you know, the AG has different authority, right, can go and subpoena and look at records. They would look and see holistically, is X insurance company, right, following the letter of the law as it relates to behavioral health parity. And if they discovered through their investigation that they weren't, they would issue pretty hefty fines, right? But even, that's like the back end, like after something has already happened kind of across the board, the AG's office can come in and look and make sure that they penalize and send kind of a warning shot that you can't do this, that this is what the law says. But I think going back to the state regulators, yes, they absolutely, in addition to issuing citations, they absolutely have to be issuing fines that then they have to collect immediately from insurance companies. Because, I mean, just think about if you went after a big insurance company, right? I'm not going to necessarily get into the names of individual ones, but we know what some of the bad actors are.
0: Let's call it Schmigna.
1: Schmigna Insurance Company, right? And if the state, looking at dozens and dozens and hundreds in many cases of citations that are issued by either the Department of Health or DFS, actually issued fines pretty quickly thereafter, it would send a chill, I think, through the insurance industry that doesn't currently exist in New York.
0: And after a quick break, we'll continue our conversation about addressing the delays that New Yorkers are facing when accessing mental health and substance abuse services with our guest, Ji-Hoon Kim, the president and CEO of InUnity Alliance, which represents nearly 200 community-based organizations and professionals providing substance abuse and mental health services in the Empire State. And when we get back, we'll talk about changing the current Medicaid system to limit the role of insurance middlemen. And we'll also talk about redirecting state funding in the mental health and substance abuse space and consider the impact of federal changes on the ability of the state's nonprofit providers to meet the needs of New Yorkers with mental health and substance abuse conditions. 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

0: This is WCNY's The Capitol Press Room, and we're continuing our conversation with Ji-Hoon Kim, President and CEO of InUnity Alliance, which recently published a report on the delays New Yorkers are facing when trying to access mental health and substance abuse services. We'll pick up our conversation with the ongoing campaign by nonprofit providers in the space to get carved out from the current Medicaid system, which they argue is benefiting insurance middlemen at the expense of frontline organizations.
1: We truly believe that the experiment over the last decade of the managed care carve-in for behavioral health services has utterly failed, and it has failed on multiple fronts, but I think most importantly has failed in delivering for New Yorkers who have that insurance and can't even access services as a result. And as you asked me before, then what happens? People either delay services, it becomes more costly for the state ultimately. They unfortunately die in many cases as an overdose or suicide, and some just completely forego treatment altogether.
0: Well, I want to come back to the issue of available resources to the providers that you represent, because we think about budgeting in a zero-sum game because there's only a finite amount of money to go around. Are there programs or initiatives that you'd want to take from that you think maybe they're not overfunded, but maybe you get more bang for your buck by serving your providers, and maybe the increase in COLA will have more of effect for you than an institutional setting, or by spending money on your community-based organizations, you ultimately can save money on something else?
1: What we've seen the state do is the state has invested, especially under the governor, this governor, Governor Hochul, in behavioral health services. And what we've seen come out of that are a lot of these, you know, RFPs that OMH is putting out for new services. What we are hearing from providers is that we are struggling right now to just to maintain and keep operating the programs that we're already getting money for, but underfunded, you know, contracted to provide, you know, over many years. This is less about like what should providers think about doing in, you know, alternatively to the services that they're already offering, or like are organizations going to take from, you know, one program to sustain it. They're already doing that in many cases, mm-hmm. right? When I said the specific programs that are operating in a deficit, they keep running them. And in many cases, they're able to do that because they do have other books of business, right? And they are able to ultimately balance their budget. However, at the end of the day, that is not something, that's not a sustainable model, right? So I think it's a long-winded answer to your question, but I do think that what the state really needs to look at is they have the data. OMH and OASIS, they know, they are able to look at claims, they are able to look at the financial viability of their licensed programs. They really need to look at programs that are struggling, and in many cases, like we hope our report highlights some of those very specific programs for the state and say what is not working with these programs and what can we do better. One example is the ACT teams, right? The ACT teams, again, is the gold standard. Right?
0: And remind us what they are.
1: It's the assertive community treatment teams, and they really work with the highest risk individuals of serious mental illness. And in many cases, a lot of ACT programs are dealing with people who have, you know, who are just coming out of incarceration. OMH has launched forensic ACT teams to specifically deal with people who have interaction with the criminal legal system. And you know, really, I think for the listeners, it is dealing with the highest risk population of New Yorkers. And there have been many stories and profiles about this in different media spaces about, you know, every time there's some kind of incident, you know, people look to see if this person had an ACT team, right? If they were assigned an ACT team, right? So OMH continues, and I understand why they do it. I mean, I worked for the governor, I worked for the state. I understand why they continue to pour resources and new money into new ACT teams. But that's like building a new house on a very shaky foundation, right? The foundation of, I call them legacy ACT providers, but these are ACT teams that are already on the ground, right? And some have for decades. When those providers are really screaming from the rooftop saying the model is not sustainable, our rates are not sustainable, we need regulatory flexibility to better meet the needs of New Yorkers who have different behavioral health needs today when they signed the contract with OMH decades ago, right? Acuity is higher. If you ask any clinician, the acuity, the struggle of New Yorkers dealing with serious mental illness has, you know, increased significantly. It's not just the quantity, it is actually the experience that New Yorkers are having. It has increased. And when you think about, you know, models, a program models where you have to have six clinicians on staff, two psychiatrists, et cetera, and you're given the same amount of money to deal with a population that has increased behavioral health concerns and needs, it just doesn't add up. Mm-hmm. Like, it doesn't work that way.
0: Well, let's layer on top of that the federal government and the policies emanating out of Washington, D.C. Are they improving or complicating or making all of this worse?
1: Yeah, I mean, it is making it worse. I mean, one layer of this is what has already happened, right? And what has already happened, and we're grateful that some of the things that happened, they're not happening anymore. Like there were, I call it the Midnight Massacre. The Trump administration abruptly canceled hundreds of millions of dollars of SAMHSA funds, discretionary funds that were going to community-based behavioral health providers in January. There was uproar from, you know, Democrats and Republicans in Congress, so they restored it. But that was just emblematic of what community-based providers with SAMHSA funding have been dealing with over the last, you know, year plus since Trump has taken over, has become president. And one consequential thing that it, that happened last year that, you know, that kicked the can down the road is H.R. 1, right? It's the OBBB. I won't call it by what, you know, the Republicans call
0: it. One big, beautiful bill, yes. If you know it that way.
1: And you know, they made some significant policy changes in that, specifically to people on Medicaid, and as well as other health insurance changes. One is on July 1, there are going to be, New York estimates, 450,000 New Yorkers who are enrolled in the Essential Plan or are going to lose coverage on the Essential Plan, right, which kept it very affordable, right, with no premiums for individuals on the Essential Plan. A lot of those individuals, while, you know, they're not the same population that I'm going to talk about with the Medicaid changes coming up, some of them will be the same population, right? But a lot of those individuals, yes, can they qualify for something on the healthcare marketplace? Yes, they can qualify, but the real question is, can they afford to pay those premiums for the insurance on the healthcare marketplace? I mean, I know personally people who have gotten those letters and are looking on the marketplace, and they cannot afford it, right? And I mean, hopefully there will be enough employer-sponsored insurance coverage for individuals to be able to at least have no gap in healthcare coverage. But that is a tremendous risk for people with behavioral concerns. I think the bigger risk that is coming is in January of 2027, when we're going to see more frequent Medicaid recertification. It will be every 6 months instead of every 12 months, right, for people who have Medicaid. And work requirements, right, will go into effect for individuals who are on Medicaid. And this is kind of like a live issue right now because the federal government, CMS, just issued a draft interim final rule last week, which was very meaty. It was 400 pages. But as I've been talking to folks who are much smarter than I on those federal issues, you know, we are concerned, and we need to make sure that the state government implements as flexibly as possible for New Yorkers who have behavioral health concerns, the ability to meet those work requirements or be exempt from those work requirements, as well as for New York State to be able to implement a pretty seamless, and I'm being optimistic that they'll be able to implement a pretty seamless recertification process for individuals. I mean, if you think about people who are on Medicaid, there are a lot of people and who go to behavioral health clinics who may be in between you know, permanent residences, who may be living in a homeless shelter, right? These are individuals who are expected to keep track of their Medicaid recertification date and expect a letter from the state saying you have to recertify. What if they do not have an address where they can be easily reached, right?
0: I mean, your providers are going to be tasked with recertifying.
1: Well, that's exactly
0: people.
1: What it is. So I think I'm glad you said that, David, because right now that's what providers are doing. Yeah. And what we've seen with community-based providers in the behavioral health space is, one, there are certain programs that they have to deliver services even if the person loses their insurance coverage, like certified community behavioral health clinics, which is an integrated clinic model between OMH and OASIS with an enhanced reimbursement rate. Those clinics are required to serve individuals regardless, right, of insurance status. So they are going to have uncompensated care that will really balloon in the coming year. So one of the things that we would love to see the state do, and we've, you know, talked to both state, OMH and OASIS about this, is ensure that they invest in an expanded indigent care pool, which would allow providers to be able to account for these uncompensated services that they're going to be delivering. We are going to be advocating that the state, you know, look into creating an expanded indigent care pool specifically for organizations that provide behavioral health services.
0: Well, we've been speaking with Jihoon Kim. He's the president and CEO of the InUnity Alliance, which represents nearly 200 community-based organizations and professionals providing substance abuse and mental health services. Jihoon, thank you so much for making the time.
1: Thanks for having me.
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0: As part of New York's ongoing effort to promote green energy, in April, the state released its regular solicitation for proposals to develop new large-scale solar and wind projects with the help of ratepayer subsidies. The Hochul administration is looking for plans that hit that developmental sweet spot, such as mature projects that are land-based and can access expiring federal tax credits. For more on this effort, we're joined by Doreen Harris, President and CEO of the New York State Energy Research and Development Authority. Welcome back to the show, President Harris.
1: Thanks for having me. Great to be here again, Dave.
0: Glad to have you. So for starters, I'm curious about your goals for this solicitation. For example, is there a certain amount of energy you're looking to develop at, say, a certain cost? Or do you come into this with more of a open mindset and let's just see what happens?
1: Oh, we never go into this with a just see what happens mindset. And this is the product of what has really been decades of procurements that we've run on behalf of the Public Service Commission and, of course, toward the state's energy goals. In this instance, there's a couple of factors at play that are unique. As you indicated, we have expiring tax credits that are a big benefit for consumers, ultimately. And so one of our primary goals with this RFP is to capture those projects that can qualify for tax credits for the benefit not just of consumers, but of course of the cost to New Yorkers writ large that would ensue. So one goal is to ensure those benefits accrue to New Yorkers and bring forward projects that can meet those deadlines, which in some instances are in just a number of months. So that's our primary objective, is really to preserve the affordability of these procurements by virtue of tax credit eligibility. And in doing so, we're also looking for projects that are what we would call more mature. We evaluate projects on the basis of price, as I had just indicated, but also their viability. And what we find is that projects that are further along their development cycle tend to be just that, more viable, because some of the risks have been mitigated by virtue of the development that has occurred. In this instance, we know that the coordination that has been underway with the New York Independent System Operator is really bearing fruit in the sense that we can align our procurements with their interconnection studies and allow these projects that move forward to also be moving forward in parallel through the NYISO process so as to allow for projects that are on track for an interconnection agreement later this year to also be procured. So all of that to say, it's really cost and viability that we seek.
0: Well, sticking with that idea of focusing on advancing those mature, large-scale renewable energy projects, are those unicorns or are those actually out there and available?
1: Well, this is why we, as I had started in answering your first question, we've been working on these types of projects for decades. And certainly a number of years ago, the level of ambition was increased rather substantially and the market responded. When I started working at NYSERDA, we would be moving a project or two forward a year. Now we see dozens of projects advancing through various processes. So we've seen the market respond to the durability of our commitment. And certainly there are projects that are in this category of viable and mature and cost-effective that we're seeking. I wouldn't claim it to be the entire pipeline of projects in the state, but what developers can know by virtue of our durable commitment is that we will be out in the market in the coming year, 2 years, 3 years, 4 years, so that when their project reaches those levels of maturity, we'll be there as buyer. So that's really what this commitment has resulted in, is a pipeline of projects that continues to grow.
0: So you mentioned the idea of a market, but you also talked about the support for this from New York. And I'm curious, if New York wasn't offering ratepayer subsidies, would there still be any interest in developing, say, large-scale land-based solar and wind, or are we creating the market with the ratepayer subsidies?
1: I'd say we're creating a market for a variety of reasons, one of which is the manifestation, right, of the objectives that we seek from a clean energy perspective, and in part, that is the procurements that NYSERDA executes on. We do this in part because of the environmental benefits that we know these projects will provide. Certainly that is a reason, but there's also a very clear benefit from the perspective of, I'd say, resource independence. The fact that these are projects that, as we speak, are delivering solid, consistent pricing in the market as compared to the volatile prices that we see in fossil fuels of all sorts, whether that be natural gas for power generation or the gasoline or diesel that fuels our vehicles. The point being that there are reasons for the policies that the state is proceeding with. Among them, the topic of affordability is really a central reason that we do what we do. So yes, of course, our procurements are driving the market, but the reasons for it, for those actions, are really multifaceted.
0: Well, historically, over the last 7 years, the state's Climate Leadership and Community Protection Act has been a driving force for promoting green energy, in part because it sets green energy goals in statute. And it's unclear right now, as we have the budget debate still ongoing as we talk, about what that law might look like in the future. So I'm curious, if that changes at all, does that impact the calculation as you try to assess some of these proposals? For example, does, I guess your appetite for cost rise or fall based on what certain guidelines look like in the law? Or do you view this as a separate and apart sort of solicitation from whatever green goals we might have?
1: I'm really, one of the things I'm looking forward to the most is really re-establishing the fact that we live in a state where there is a very firm level of commitment around the deployment of clean energy. And that doesn't change, no matter really what you might, be hearing about or thinking is happening with respect to our Climate Act.
0: But it does seem, though, the appetite for it might change based on the cost. Like, you brought up the idea of affordability, and it seems like, if it's a super big priority, then you might be willing to pay more. And if it's not as big a priority, maybe you would only be willing to pay a little bit less.
1: Well, I guess to answer your question directly, I'd point you back to the state energy plan that was finalized at the end of last year, in which we embrace the point around resource diversity as broadly beneficial to New Yorkers. And by resource diversity, what that means to me is that, yes, we will continue to pursue land-based renewables at scale, and at a scale that is significant no matter what. We're talking tens of gigawatts of incremental land-based renewable capacity that we will be building in the coming couple of decades. But it is also the case that we recognize that we benefit from the diverse resources that can serve us, whether that be the hydroelectric power that is existing, new nuclear power that Governor Hochul has made clear we're striving toward at scale, or the retention of the assets that we have today. My point is that, yes, there is an impact on the level of ambition. However, when one looks at it collectively, the level of ambition is high across the board.
0: Well, before we move on, let me reintroduce you. For listeners just joining us, I'm David Lombardo, and this is WCNY's The Capital Press Room, and we're speaking with Doreen Harris, President and CEO of the New York State Energy Research and Development Authority. So as a backdrop for this latest solicitation, there's been reporting about some projects that have said, hey, we might not make sense financially moving forward unless we could rebid and be part of maybe a new cost calculation. But it's my understanding, only because of the great reporting of Marie French at Politico New York and some from Ezra Bitterman at the Times Union, that they're not going to have a chance to participate in this latest solicitation. If that ultimately ends up resulting in these projects doing what they say, which is pulling out, does that make sense? Or is there a reason to potentially give them a chance to say, here are the new terms that we need?
1: Well, yes, of course. As I started by describing, we monitor our market, we monitor our contractors, we monitor, of course, the environment that we're working within closely, and we're aware of reporting noting that there are contractors or contracts that are economically challenged. I'd say to this a couple of things. One, we contain our principles within the premise of competition as being a central aspect of how these procurements have been so successful over the past number of decades. And by that, I mean there is a situation in which we expect developers to stand behind the bids that they have submitted. These are companies that are, in many instances, multinational, multi-billion-dollar companies who really have the ability

0: they terminate their existing agreement and surrender the contract security that they've provided. But that isn't an open option. This is an option that only occurs after many years and after many efforts to build the project according to the contract that exists. So I just want to be clear that, as I said to the great Marie French, rigor on developers is equally important to us as the rigor that we provide as solicitation administrator. And I think that balance is one that, although evolving, has really stood the test of time and brought forward some fantastic projects, many of which are now under construction across our state.
1: You mentioned the idea of evolution, and this has been a process where there have been some fits and starts. And I wonder then, do you think, say, this solicitation, does this process, do you approach it or think about it demonstrably different than you might have, say, pre-pandemic? Or is it still generally the same paperwork and same pitch to developers?
0: Well, we no longer take prices in envelopes that are sealed. We've evolved certainly over the 15 plus years I've been working at the authority, but ultimately the program has had to evolve. Clearly, the level of ambition has expanded over the past 15 to 20 years, but also the challenges that are faced are recognized. But the balance of risk between ratepayer and developer is one that we're constantly evaluating. In fact, as we speak, the Public Service Commission is doing so with a review of the design writ large. So we've had to adjust. We've had to adjust to what would truly be unforeseen circumstances, certainly from inflation, supply chain, interest rate constraints, now tariffs, and obviously a general assault on these projects by the federal government. All that to say, we've stood firm and the model has proven out. As we speak, we have 61 solar, land-based wind, hydroelectric, and offshore wind projects under development. We have a good percentage of those under construction. So it demonstrates that this model works. We've withstood, I would say, the challenges and emerged with a portfolio of projects that are really putting steel in the ground or in the water or whichever may be appropriate based on the resource. So most of this is continuing that durable commitment, but adjusting for the times.
1: With that pipeline you referenced, when do some of them go officially online? When can we switch on the power switch, I guess?
0: Well, that's what I'm getting at is that these projects are very focused on reaching operation. That is the reality, is that to capture these tax credits, which benefit the projects as well, they need to get moving. And as we speak, we have dozens of projects under construction across our state. These are the large scale projects. Distributed projects are in the hundreds. And so these are projects that require many years from the perspective of development and financing and ultimately construction. But when we look at where we sit today, we see that pipeline both filling and those projects bringing forward not only the jobs associated with construction, but the ultimate generation that will benefit each of us from the perspectives that I just provided.
1: Well, we've been speaking with Doreen Harris. She's the president and CEO of the New York State Energy Research and Development Authority. Doreen, I'm sorry we didn't have time for any other topics today, but thank you so much for chatting with us.
0: Another time. Glad to speak with you as always.
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0: video by Amanda Higgs, a fisheries biologist with the State Department of Environmental Conservation's Division of Marine Resources and with Cornell University. And they're here to talk with us about preservation and restoration of the Atlantic and short-nosed sturgeon fish in the Hudson River. Thanks for joining us, Amanda.
1: Thanks for having me.
0: So for starters, for the uninitiated, like myself, can you describe the Atlantic and short-nosed sturgeon, as well as sort of their history in the Hudson River?
1: Yeah, so sturgeons are the most endangered group of fishes in the world. So all around the world, sturgeon populations aren't doing very well. But in the Hudson, we have pretty good populations for both Atlantic and short-nosed. The short-nosed population in the Hudson is the largest sturgeon population in the world. We just did a population estimate. And there's about 70,000 short-nosed. So short-nosed live in the Hudson their entire year, their entire life. They never leave. So they migrate up and down the Hudson. They use the whole thing from New York Harbor all the way up to the dam at Troy. Atlantic sturgeon are a more migratory fish. They use the Hudson to spawn, but also do these large coastal migrations all along the coast from Florida all the way up to Maine in Canada. So they have a little bit different life histories, but they're both here in the Hudson. There's three species of sturgeon that lives in New York. We have two of them in the Hudson.
0: And in terms of the fluctuations in population, is that a result of changes to the environment that have impacted their numbers, or is it the result of more direct human behavior like fishing?
1: So Atlantic sturgeon had a very large populations in the late 1800s. Fishing over harvest was the reason that the population went very, very low. And in 1996, the fishery in the Hudson closed. Mm. So that protection is now in place. And they're both on the endangered species list. So that creates another kind of layer of protection as well. So our species, our stock, like our population for Atlantic sturgeon, is only about 1,000-ish fish. We did an estimate in 2014. It was 500 fish that were in the Hudson in 2014. So all of the work that I'm talking about is all done with lots of partners. So we partner very heavily with USGS, Delaware State University, University of Delaware. So we all work together to get a lot of these projects done. New York could never do any of this on its own.
0: Well, what do some of the preservation efforts look like? Because I have to imagine it's more complicated than simply putting up a sign that says, do not fish the sturgeon and do not, you know, catch the sturgeon to mount them on your wall, please.
1: So a lot of the research that we're doing is help learning about fish in the river. So we put these, implant these tags.
0: Okay.
1: It's an acoustic tag. So we put it surgically implanted in the belly of the fish.
0: So you have to catch the fish first?
1: We have to catch it, right? And then we implant it and the tag's good for 10 years. So we get 10 years of data from a fish. So we learn where in the Hudson it spends a lot of its time, how long they stay, when they come into the river, when they leave. And then we can learn all along the coast where they're moving. So other researchers like New York have arrays with have these receivers. So this is like a fish detection equipment.
0: That is not a water bottle like I originally thought.
1: It is not. It is not. So we kind of equate this to like Easy Pass, right? So this is Easy Pass for sturgeon. We have an array that we maintain with USGS and Delaware State in the Hudson of about 80 of these.
0: And for listeners who can't see this, this looks like a large black water bottle, but now that I see various holes around it, I think it would not be an effective water bottle.
1: No, no. So there's a battery and a whole, you know, computer inside. It detects a fish as it swims by. It gets the unique code of the tag, date and time. And we have these from New York Harbor all the way up to the dam at Troy. So we cover the whole river. And we're able to learn a lot about this kind of more fine-scale movement of where they're using these areas and what important areas the fish need to spawn and spend their time in the Hudson.
0: Has it prompted any immediate responses? Do you ever notice things in the data that are concerning and then get out somewhere and see, oh, maybe something is obstructing the Hudson River here, or maybe somebody's actually trying to catch fish right here? I mean, how do you, if at all, do you use this data in a practical day-to-day way?
1: So I help put these out and I help tag the fish. There's someone that's way more savvy with databases because there's, I don't know, 300 million detections, some ridiculous amount of detections in this database that we have.
0: Okay.
1: So people that tag fish along the coast use the Hudson. So it's a conglomeration of all of these detection data from fish that have been tagged in Delaware and now are in the Hudson River. So all working together, we're learning about some of the stuff that was published previously on sturgeon is not really holding true. So we think Atlantic sturgeon move in now, this time of year, spend until July and leave. But Shannon White at USGS is finding that fish also come in June, end of June, beginning of July, and stay all the way through the winter, which we never knew happened before.
0: Well, is there reason to believe that just wasn't the case before, and this represents a new tendency,
1: finding,
0: given something like changes to the water temperature or other man-made impacts?
1: That could be it, but my guess is like the technology. We just didn't have the technology before to learn these things, and now we have the opportunities and a long data set. So we have 10 years of data from these receivers. So for a really long-lived fish, which sturgeon do live really long, 10 years is kind of just the start of when you would want to look at the data.
0: Hmm.
1: So we have this very long running array that allows us to get the data, and then now we have someone to start looking at it. So we're finding things that we didn't know before, and now we can now protect the fish. So we work very closely with our habitat team. So we have biologists that look at permitting, and we give this data to them so they can protect the river and the habitats. So we give them all of the data and all of the science behind what they need to make those determinations of when people can dredge in the river, when people can, you know, build a dock or whatever they need. And they're the ones that actually are the heroes behind the scenes that make those things happen. So they do get protected.
0: Well, from a biologist perspective, why is it important to take these steps to not just protect the sturgeon, but to give them a chance to maybe rebuild their numbers? What is the benefit if, say, we're not trying to eat them, for example?
1: So from an ecological standpoint, you know, they're a fish that use the Hudson. So to grow their numbers, and, you know, they used to have very, very large population numbers, and now they don't.
0: Mm-hmm.
1: So we know that at some point the Hudson was able to sustain a very large population, and then we came in and took a lot of them away, and, you know, now the populations are very low. I mean, they're, by law, we're, New York is supposed to protect them because they're endangered.
0: But is there something about them that, you know, is it good to have a thriving ecosystem of fish and that helps everything else? Or are there other benefits? Because it's, I imagine at some point somebody said, well, we need to pass this law because there's a reason to preserve the sturgeon. Or maybe it's just because we want to preserve biodiversity, I guess.
1: Right. And I think that it's the biodiversity part. But they also have been around on this planet for 250 million years. So they swam when the dinosaurs were on the planet. And they look very similar than they did 200 million years ago. Like, they haven't changed what they look like now than when they look like 200 million years ago. So, I mean, for nothing else, keeping things that we've had for a really long time, you know, I think makes sense as well.
0: That's what I tell people when they try to push me out of this job. You know, don't make me go. What about this other, I'm going to call it toy because I don't know what the heck it is, but what are you holding in your hand right now? It looks like a water diviner to me.
1: Yeah. So this is a pit tag reader, so passive integrated transponder is what the tag. So this is what is in this container here, our pit tags. They're the exact same thing you put in your dog or cat, a microchip is what we call it, right? So it's just this little like grain of rice.
0: Yeah,
1: so
0: but
1: you
0: don't cook that.
1: Inject that in the fish. And there's no battery, so it lasts forever as long as it stays in the fish.
0: Sure.
1: And then what you do is when you catch all the fish, you turn this on, you scan the whole body of the fish, and you can see if it's been tagged before.
0: And do you go about naming all the fish, too?
1: So the ones that get acoustic tags, we did name them for a while. They were named after like Seinfeld characters because it was like in the 2010s.
0: Still a decade plus after the show had been off the air.
1: Exactly, but I mean, it's a pretty great show. So,
0: do you have a Newman, for example?
1: We did.
0: Oh,
1: yeah.
0: Is there no longer a Newman?
1: Well, no. So I'm sure. Hopefully, the fish is still alive.
0: Oh,
1: the
0: thank
1: tag,
0: God! You scared me, Amanda.
1: No. Sorry. The tag is no longer working.
0: Okay, so I mean, going off the beaten path, do you have a Jay Peterman?
1: We did.
0: Do you have a Soup Nazi?
1: We did, yeah.
0: Wow, so you guys have covered a lot of your bases.
1: We did. Obviously, I don't think any of the technicians that work now probably even know the show.
0: Sure.
1: But it was the current people that were there at that time were big Seinfeld fans.
0: What's the most obscure Seinfeld character name that you remember using?
1: I don't remember. It was a long time ago. I don't remember.
0: Well, do you assume, for example, George Costanza's parents are both named?
1: I don't think we had his parents.
0: Wow. Okay. Well, if you guys start this project again, I'm happy to lend my expertise into this work.
1: Yeah.
0: Well, lastly, you have a Tupperware container that looks like it has fossils, but maybe it's something else. What did you bring?
1: See, these are sturgeon scutes. So sturgeon
0: scutes?
1: Have...
0: Scutes? Are we allowed to say that on the air, Amanda?
1: Scutes, yeah.
0: Okay.
1: Yeah.
0: What is that?
1: So...
0: And feel free to hold it to your left.
1: Species of sturgeon have five rows of bony scutes.
0: Okay.
1: So they have one.
0: You keep saying scutes, like I know what that means.
1: On the dorsal surface and then all around. And so these are embedded in their skin. Mm-hmm. So they have a cartilaginous skeleton.
0: Sure.
1: And then bone on the outside. So these are bone, basically. It's a bony plate that is embedded, and there's lots of them all throughout the fish. So you can see they're different sizes and shapes depending on where they are. I think this one is like near their head.
0: How big of a sturgeon would something like that size come from?
1: So I think these came off of, they all came off different fish, but mm-hmm. I think this one came off a fish that was like close to 8 feet long.
0: Okay.
1: And it got hit, had gotten hit by a vessel in the Hudson River.
0: Hopefully it wasn't Kramer.
1: Floated up on shore, and we went and took some scutes from it.
0: And is that for like a defensive purpose, or is it just their structure that has their hard parts on the outside?
1: It's just how they're made.
0: Okay.
1: Yep. Yep. So going back to this,
0: sure.
1: So we caught some fish. We were up here a couple weeks ago. We caught three fish that had been tagged before, all short nose,
0: mm-hmm.
1: and two of them had been tagged in the 1990s.
0: Back in the heyday of Seinfeld.
1: Yeah, exactly. 1996 and 1997 by a researcher at Cornell.
0: Sure.
1: The fish only grew 83, one of them only grew 83 millimeters since we had caught it 30 years ago.
0: Is that a lot? I mean, I've stopped growing in the last 20 years, so I don't
1: right.
0: know.
1: Right. So I don't think we know a lot about age and growth of sturgeon for sure. We don't know if they like reach a max like we do and stop growing, or they continue to grow. But if you think about a fish that's 800 millimeters and they only grow 83 millimeters every 30 years, I think we're really underestimating the size and age of fish. I think they could be, you know, fish that are swimming around the Hudson now could have been born in the 1940s. Probably much older than most of the people might be listening to this show.
0: Older than Michael Richards, even.
1: Yeah.
0: What do you see as the long-term goals here? I mean, what do you hope to accomplish? Is it about replenishing the fish to its ranks of, say, 100-plus years ago? Is it just about information? What do you hope to accomplish? What's the legacy you hope to leave for these fish that are going to be around, you know, long after you and I are dead, potentially?
1: So I think since we have two of the larger populations along the coast, I think it affords us lots of opportunities to build tools that could be used in other sturgeon populations along the coast. So if we learn things here, they can get implemented in other places. So I think using our populations as kind of the developer of the next tool to, you know, population estimation, you know, learning more about movement or areas that they need, habitats that they need for, you know, successful spawning or, you know, rearing of young, or using all of our information that we gather here to give to other people.
0: Well, we've been speaking with Amanda Higgs. They're a fisheries biologist with the State Department of Environmental Conservation's Division of Marine Resources, as well as with Cornell University. Amanda, thank you for speaking with us and doing the science lesson. I really appreciate it.
1: Thank you.
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4: The Public News Service Thursday afternoon update. I'm Mike Clifford. Once again, President Donald Trump took to a favorite method of communication, social media, to post his newest threats against Iran. In the first post, he said the United States will be hitting Iran very hard tonight, while he repeated a claim that most of the country's defenses are gone. Trump added in another post, at some point in the not-too-distant future, we'll be taking Korg Island and other oil infrastructure. The U.S. Central Command confirmed it did carry out a strike against a third ship near Oman. CENTCOM says the vessel violated the blockade by attempting to transport Iranian oil through the Gulf of Oman. Meantime, as union groups in Wisconsin get more involved in clean energy projects across the state, leaders view the proliferation of data centers as another opportunity for growth. Wisconsin was the first state to have its major electric power utilities commit to using union labor on renewable energy projects.
5: Emily Pritzko with the Wisconsin Building Trades Council says that's been a real asset for early union advocacy on projects. With a recent strategic shift to get involved earlier in the planning process, Pritzko says it helps their nearly 50,000 members partner with developers who support union labor commitments.
6: It allows us to flex the solidarity and the organization we naturally have, and it also works really well to advocate for that work right on the front end.
5: Pritzko says clean energy construction is one of the largest job creation opportunities the state has seen as data centers continue to put pressure on Wisconsin's energy grid. I'm Judith Ruiz Branch reporting.
4: And many folks in America are celebrating June as Pride Month, but there's a growing disparity between states that accept and support those who identify as LGBTQ and the states that don't.
7: For the past 6 years, gay advocacy group Out Leadership has produced an index gauging the business climate for gay and transgender people, showing where they can live and work with the least discrimination and hardship. Professor Brandon Robinson with the University of California says the backlash against people who identify as LGBTQ shouldn't stop people from observing the month.
8: We should be really celebrating it. We should be saying we're here. We matter. We're important. We have value. It's needed more now than it has been lately.
7: I'm Roz Brown.
4: Next, with the midterm election less than 6 months away, there's a push for more voter engagement and education in the Keystone State. The effort comes as turnout remains low, with preliminary data showing fewer than 20% of eligible voters participated in the state's May primary. Jada Thompson with New Voices for Reproductive Justice says many people feel disconnected, unsure their vote makes a difference.
9: The redistricting that's happening, it makes people feel even more less connected to the process because they're constantly creating barriers for people to get out and vote.
4: The Our Stories, Our Power listening sessions start today in Philadelphia and then again next Thursday in Pittsburgh. This is Public News Service. And Utah is one of the best states in the country for child well-being. That's according to a report we've been following. It's called the 2026 Kids Count Data Book. It's from the Annie Casey Foundation.
10: Advocates are urging lawmakers, educators, and community groups use the data as a roadmap building on Utah's strengths while addressing gaps early, especially for working families and children facing barriers. Martin Munoz with the advocacy group Choices for Utah's Children says the state's strongest performance came in family and community measures.
11: Because of that community support, that community connection, that is the domain that has helped Utah become a top state in the nation.
10: Munoz says the report also points to challenges ahead. He says state leaders need to focus more attention on child health policy while also sustaining recent gains in education. The group says those two areas will be key if the state wants to hold on to its high ranking. I'm Mark Richardson.
4: And if you're a voter in Colorado, you probably noticed an uptick in canvassers asking for signatures. Many are working overtime to meet looming deadlines for getting measures onto the November ballot.
12: Charlie Kessler with Provecho Collective is trying to convince voters to consider replacing Colorado's flat income tax with a graduated tax, where people earning more pay more and people earning less pay less. Kessler says Initiative 195 would enable the state to invest in chronically underfunded areas like child care, education, and health care by raising taxes on individuals earning over $500,000 a year.
13: Which is going to raise around $2 billion for the state. We're really hoping some of that will go towards teacher pay and making sure we have smaller classroom sizes for kids.
12: Initiative 195 was launched by Protect Colorado's Future, a coalition of community, grassroots, and policy organizations. The measure would cut taxes for 97% of Coloradans. The top 3% of earners would see their tax rates rise from the current level, 4.4%, to as high as 8.4% for people earning more than $1 million a year. I'm Eric Galatas.
4: Finally, organizers in Iowa are using music and community events to try to shift attitudes in rural America. The Backroads Tour Music Festival is coming to the state this weekend.
14: People who live and work in rural areas say they don't have many chances to connect outside of work and school, which researchers say has created civic deserts in rural communities. Rural Organizing Community Engagement Director Dom Holmes says people feel isolated, leading to ongoing division among neighbors.
15: Folks are just simply not gathering with their neighbors. They're in isolated bubbles, and they don't really know the neighbors that they feel animosity towards.
14: The Backroads Tour will wind its way across 12 states. The first Iowa date is in Dubuque this Saturday, nestled along the Mississippi River on the state's eastern border. I'm Mark Moran.
4: This is Mike Clifford for Public News Service. 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

0: I look for color.
1: Color? Mm-hmm.
0: And I look for the monthly payments, man.
1: What other features are you interested in?
0: I ain't fixing to be sleeping in no car. Them cats jack you up. What'd you say, Russ?
1: Huh? How about style and engine performance?
0: Oh, style is cool, man, you know, but it don't really matter. I mean, it's the color, man, and the monthly payments, you know what I mean?
1: Mm-hmm.
0: And I mean, it's got to be sharp. It's got to be sharp.
1: How about body style?
0: You asked me that before, man. I told you I don't need all that stuff, you know. I like a nice color, bruhs, like pink.
1: What other colors are you interested in, sir?
0: Purple.
1: Mm-hmm.
0: Black.
1: Yes.
0: Is beautiful.

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1: Here's what's happening around Ithaca on Thursday, June 11th. 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Also at 6, Lewiston at Atwater Winery in Burdett. And also at 6, Love Day and the Soiree at Danby Food and Drink in Danby. And also at 6, John Simon and Friends at 6 Mile Creek Vineyard. 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And also at 7, All Grooves DJ Lounge at K-House. 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

Bacon, bacon, bacon, bacon. I love to eat bacon. I have it every day. It scares all the vegetarians away. Bacon, bacon, bacon, bacon. Has a lot of fat, but I don't care. I love to see bacon grease flying everywhere. 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Bacon. WRFI 89.7 Odessa, 88.1 Ithaca, and WINO 91.9 Watkins Glen. It is 2 o'clock in the afternoon and time for a special Thursday afternoon edition of Night Toast, a show that I usually do every other Thursday night from 7 to 9. And the format that for that show is the first hour, I play a lot of rock music. Then the second hour, I mellow it out with some ambient music. Gonna play a lot of rock music for you this hour, including a block of music from Rush and a block of music from the Kinks. But I'm gonna start things off on a mellow note with Genesis from their Trick of the Tail album, the first one in which Phil Collins took over as lead vocalist while still being the drummer. This is a lovely little song called Entangle.

This remarkable, sometimes incoherent transcript illustrates a phantasmagoria of fear, terror, grief, exultation, and finally breakdown. Its highlights have been compressed on this recording to make their own disquieting points.

The time is 9:30 p.m., 1 hour after the participants have eaten sugar cubes saturated with LSD. We hear Brian and his fellow travelers observing their gradual transformation.

Ryan's mood is gradually changing. He orders all of his friends into another room, closes the door. He sits alone on the wooden floor, visible only by the dim light shining from the bathroom. He talks to himself.

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He was shattered by it.

0: This young man never had a bummer in some 33 LSD trips. Every one of them was a delight. Everything under control. He needed only to snap his fingers, and down he came any time. But on voyage 34, he finally met himself coming down an up staircase, and the encounter was crushing.
1: 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That was Porcupine Tree featuring Steve Wilson from an album called Voyage 34. That song was recorded in 1992, and it has the simple title of One. And in front of that, we had Genesis from Trick of the Tail back in 1976 with Phil Collins drumming and doing the singing. That was a lovely little song called Entangled. Rich Recchia doing a special Thursday afternoon edition of Night Toast, calling it Afternoon Toast and Tea, or Afternoon Tea and Toast, whatever sound better to you. Taking a look at the weather forecast for the rest of today, we'll see a chance of showers and thunderstorms. The high around 90, with the index values making it seem like it's in the upper 90s. For tomorrow, just cooling off by a few degrees, we'll see showers and thunderstorms again in a high of 84. And then Sunday, we'll see sunny skies in a high of 84 degrees. Right now, we are at 88 degrees. Getting back into the music, going to play a block of music from Rush. Of course, they are back on tour with a new drummer and a new keyboardist. The drummer's name is Anika Niles or Nils, and I forgot who the keyboards player's name was. But anyhow, I'm going to play a block of Rush for you, starting off with a tune from their most popular album, Moving Pictures. This is Red Barchetta.

Ah, yes, a little bit of Rush on this hot and humid Thursday afternoon. Just got through hearing a block of music from Rush, the Analog Kid and Subdivisions from Signals back in 82, A Passage to Bangkok from 2112, and we started that Rush set off with Red Barchetta. I saw Rush twice on the Roll the Bones tour, and that's the only time I've got a chance to see these guys live. I love that the fact that they're out touring again, even though the ticket prices are a little high, I would say. All right, Rich Recchia along with you until 3 o'clock doing a special Thursday afternoon edition of Night Toast. Going to leave you off with some Kinks and Tangerine Dream. Going to play three songs from the Kinks album Lola vs. Power Man and the Money Go Round, This Time Tomorrow, A Long Way From Home, Rats. And then I'm going to play the song I'm in Disgrace from the Kinks Schoolboys in Disgrace. And then after that, some Tangerine Dream. Thank you for tuning in. This has been Rich Recchia doing a special Thursday afternoon edition of Night Toast. Have a good night and good toast to all of you.

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1: From Feature Story News in Brussels, I'm William Denslow. President Trump's issued a serious threat directed at Iran on Thursday, promising to hit the country hard before taking over Kirk Island and other infrastructure sites. The UK Defence Secretary has resigned. John Healey says the government's plans for spending on defence fall well short of what's required. And the European Central Bank has raised interest rates for the first time in 3 years as it seeks to offset the economic impact of the US-Israel war with Iran.

voices in the night, trying to be heard. I'm sitting here listening to every mind polluting word. I know plenty of people put me up all day, aren't you?

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1: Yeah, this is time. You got to lose yourself to me.

Bye-bye.

a visit, looking at my phone, stop going through the images, looking in the mirror. I can see an image, I can see a body, I can feel a difference. A thing called time, yeah, I track it with the digits. Satellite business, I was in space. Communication with the energy, for forgiveness. Communication with the energy, disappearing. Communication with the memory, reappearing. The love and the care and the words I was given. The memory is fading like a dream, but I'm carried by a spirit and I'm back looking in it. Through the eyes of my child, I can see an inner vision. Through the eyes of my child, I can see you in my vision. Through the eyes of my child, I can see an inner vision. Through the eyes of my child, I can see you in my vision. Thinking maybe there's no ends, maybe just infinity, maybe no beginnings, maybe just bridges. Thinking maybe there's no ends, maybe just infinity, maybe no beginnings, maybe just, maybe.

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The National Weather Service in Binghamton has issued a severe thunderstorm warning for southwestern Seneca County, northwestern Schuyler County, Yates County, northeastern Subic County, until 4:45 p.m. At 3:49 p.m., a severe thunderstorm was located over Italy, or 13 miles southwest of Penn Yan, moving east at 25 miles per hour. Hazard, 60 miles per hour wind gusts and quarter-size hail. Source, radar indicated. Impact, hail damage to vehicles is expected. Expect wind damage to roofs, siding, and trees. Locations impacted include Penn Yan, Starkey, Benton, Urbana, Potter, Dundee, Middlesex, Paltini, Italy, and Wayne,

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1: This is National Native News. I'm Jill Freitas. Over the past year, the Navajo Nation Council has been investigating what happened to the $24 million in COVID relief allocated for Zenni Home, a failed housing initiative. A week-long public hearing on the matter got off to a slow start Monday when subpoenaed witnesses failed to show up on the advice of the tribe's Justice Department. KJZZ's Gabriel Pietrasio reports.
2: Those witnesses included Navajo President Boo Nigrin, but the tribe's DOJ sent a same-day memo advising all government employees to not attend or testify.
3: The Department of Justice is not here to hinder the process.
2: Acting Deputy Attorney General Joanne Jane says the best way to do so is in executive session.
3: We can advise you as to what can be disclosed and what cannot be disclosed.
2: Budget and Finance Committee Vice Chair Carl Slater questions whether the DOJ is operating in good faith.
4: It's very difficult to ascertain between the politically appointed leadership of the department what the position of the department is with respect to quash this whole endeavor.
2: Meanwhile, President Nigrin himself has filed several motions to stay the public proceedings. For National Native News, I'm Gabriel Pietrasio.
1: If you've spent time in Ketchikan, Alaska, you've likely seen the work of Israel Shotridge. The Tlingit master carver passed away in Washington State in April at the age of 75. Israel is being remembered for his artistry, gentleness, and love of family. KRBD's Hunter Morrison spoke with two of Israel's loved ones about his life and legacy and has this story.
5: The song is Kinsada, or the bear that is standing up. That's also Israel's Tlingit name. He was a member of the Tongass tribe's bear clan and son of Esther Shea. She wrote the song and is singing it here in this recording. Born Howard Jackson in 1951, Israel was raised in Ketchikan and later changed his name. Israel's passion was for the arts. Willard Jackson, his older brother, says Israel liked to draw at a young age.
6: Creativity for him came easy.
5: After going to college in Seattle, Israel returned to Ketchikan and eventually began carving. His first major project was to carve a replica of the 55-foot Chief Johnson totem pole. It was the first pole in over 50 years to be carved and raised in Ketchikan, and still stands downtown today. Israel also met his wife, Sue, around that time.
7: He was friendly to everybody, and I just fell in love with him.
5: In addition to his totem work, in the 1990s, Israel and Sue moved to Washington State, where they opened their shop, the Shotridge Collection. But art wasn't Israel's only passion. He had a love for music and was also a family man who loved spending time with his children and grandchildren. Sue says this, his art and cultural preservation, will be Israel's lasting legacy.
7: He was the humblest and most modest artist that I ever knew.
5: Willard says Israel's carvings and legacy can be found all around the globe.
6: Every time I see it, I know it's his.
5: Sue plans to return Israel's ashes to Southeast Alaska next year for a canoe journey from Wrangell to Ketchikan. She says Israel wanted to do that, but never had the chance when he was alive. Reporting from the traditional first land of the Tongass Tlingit people, in Ketchikan, I'm Hunter Morrison.
1: And I'm Jill Freitas.
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It's nice to see you. It's nice to hear from you. Welcome to Are You Out There? And I hope you are. A little bit hot up in Ithaca, New York. I think I just saw 90. It's gone too far, y'all. I didn't mean to swing this other way, but I'm in air conditioning. I'm fine. Coming to you live from downtown Ithaca. It's your friend DJ Max Disaster in the house. Second week of Pride. Big stuff coming this weekend in the city of Ithaca. I know WRFI will be at DeWitt Park on Sunday celebrating Pride with y'all. It's going to be a good time, y'all. And so, to celebrate the second week of Pride, it's going to be 80s, 90s icons of the queer music industry today. Big names, big songs, big feelings. And lots of lesbians. But first, one of my favorite bands to kick off this show any day, anytime. They were in the 80s, but I chose this 90s song, this 90s erasure song, because it's biblical. Enjoy. And I'll see you on the other side. Indigo Girls and the Queen Latifah is next. Don't go.

You are listening to Are You Out There on WRFI. This is DJ Max Disaster. And that, my friends, was a song I've been waiting so long to play. It's one of my favorite, if not my favorite, Queen Latifah song, UNITY. And there's strangers out there in the world that will just convince their all fellow DJs. I find that have given me clean versions of songs that I've wanted to play for a really, really long time. And that was one of them. So coming off of 1993's monumental album, Black Rain, that was UNITY with Queen Latifah. And of course, Queen Latifah's family now, but she's always been a little bit hesitant about talking about it. But she's become more and more of her queer icon self as the years go on. And just love Queen Latifah. I love early 90s rap and hip hop so much. That was just a perfect time in my life, 12 years old, to be hearing that stuff and singing it proudly. You know, I'm a TLC fan. They're not on today's playlist, but they will be soon. All right, what else did we hear in this fine trifecta of songs? Ah, yes, Indigo Girls coming in with Shame on You, such a bop, still so relevant. That comes off of 1997's Shaming of the Sun. And we started this set with Erasure, who had hits in the 80s, the 90s, and the 2000s, because that song, Breathe, definitely came out in 2005. In my brain, in my fragile, holy brain, I was a teenager in my car pumping the radio up to this song in the 90s. But in fact, I was in my 20s. And so that one came out in 2005. Sorry about that. Human error. Does that mean I play Au L'Amour later? I'm not sure. Let me know. But I got to keep it, you know, exact on this show. We do it exact. We don't. All right, y'all. Let's keep it going. Again, celebrating 80s and 90s queer icons in music. And this set is going to knock your flannels off, my friends. If the 80s belonged to the queer men, the 90s belonged to the queer women, if you know what I'm saying. We just had a chokehold on the radio in the 90s. And I'm not sure. I'm sure there's a whole academic scholastic, you know, thought stuff out there about it. Maybe that's what I'll do. Get my PhD in gay 90s music. Anyway, let's just hear from the best of the best. This set is going to give you Katie Lang. It's going to give you Melissa Etheridge. It's going to give you Tracy Chapman. You're going to walk yourself through your own relationship right now, starting with that good old Constant Craving.

0: The National Weather Service in Binghamton has issued a severe thunderstorm warning for Seneca County, Northern Schuyler County, Eastern Yates County, Western Cayuga County, Northwestern Tompkins County, until 5:30 p.m. At 4:26 p.m., severe thunderstorms were located along a line extending from near Geneva to Himron to near Tyrone, moving east at 25 miles per hour. Hazard, 60 miles per hour wind gusts and quarter-size hail. Source, radar indicated. Impact, hail damage to vehicles is expected. Expect wind damage to roofs, siding, and trees. Locations impacted include Ithaca, Seneca Falls, Waterloo, Penyan, Hector, Romulus, Fayette, Cayuga Heights, Starkey, and Lansing.
1: Is Yes I Am. She's being a little tongue-in-cheek there, but we all knew since the 80s. But it was a pretty significant moment in queer music history. And I was just reading up on that particular song because, you know, I think I've told you, you know, that Melissa Etheridge kind of hit the scene in the middle 90s. And like, it was a time where like, if you said you liked Melissa Etheridge, like, people were like, oh. And so if you wanted to keep that hush hush, you kind of just had to have a really neutral stance about Melissa Etheridge. She's fine, I guess. Of course, she's amazing. She's still out there touring. And that song actually hit the Billboard, if that means anything. At 25, I would have said top 10. It was on the chart for a humongous 44 weeks. That's why I felt like I couldn't run away from that song. I really appreciate it now, though, when I hear it. And I appreciate the magnitude of her voice, as I do Katie Lang's, of course. But yeah, just reading a little bit up. And again, she won a Grammy for that song. Talking back about Melissa now for Best Female Rock Performance. And so that's pretty cool. Some things I didn't even know. And of course, kicking off the set, Constant Craving, off of 1992's, yes, 1992's Jeannou. And everyone's favorite Canadian dad, according to my wife, Katie Lang. All right, let's keep the music going. We are a little bit past halfway. I want to remind you again that there's lots of Pride activities going on in Ithaca this weekend. Check them out, and some surrounding areas as well. And especially Sunday, June 14th, at the Ithaca Pride Festival, Pride in the Park at DeWitt Park. Starts at 10 a.m. and I believe goes all the way till 8 p.m. WRFI will be there. Come on over to our boothity booth and check it out and support Ithaca Pride. All right. Now, a little bit alternative mix. There was definitely some alternative music in there, and they rightfully made some icons, certainly icons to me. Let's kick it off with, well, I don't even need to say it. I'll let this riff tell you what it is.

All right. That was a little trek into some 90s queer indie music or alternative rock is what they called it back then. We just heard from Sleater-Kinney, Olympia Washington's own. That was One More Hour off of 1997's Dig Me Out. Ooh, I have that on vinyl. Great, great song. Many a mix did that go on, as did The Smiths. There is a light that never goes out. Now, that's my kind of queer anthem, that one. Coming off of 1986's The Queen Is Dead. See, I told you we'd still kind of dip back into the 80s here and there. And then starting off that set list was one of my faves, the Dark Prince of Goth 90s music, Placebo with Nancy Boy. There's just some songs you remember the first time you heard it, and you said they're doing something so cool and different. And gosh, who's that singer? He is so pretty. All right, so we've got, ooh, almost 15 minutes left, and I thought I'd give a little set over to some really, really important allies of the 1980s and the 1990s, because they were some of the folks with the big, brave voices that, came through for the community back in the day. And one of the biggest ones, I'm going to play a few, but one of the biggest ones, at least to me and on paper, is Cyndi Lauper. Cyndi Lauper started the True Colors United, which she co-founded in 2008, and basically helps LGBT youth homelessness and kind of finding long-term solutions and resources for folks, for queer kids who are kicked out of their house or need some, extra resources and guidance around that. And she's been doing that since the 80s. She also did a lot of HIV/AIDS work, as did the other two allies I'm going to play. And, but yeah, first it's going to go to Cyndi, who felt like a friend or a really cool babysitter or an aunt, depending on how old you were when you first encountered Cyndi Lauper. But she felt like someone that really cared about you. I don't know, maybe that's just me, but I want to give it up to Cyndi Lauper. And she's still out there, still making music, still performing. I think so. I saw her a few years back with my mom. And of course I did. And without further ado, here's True Colors. Cyndi Lauper.

What else did we dance to in the late 90s but the Cher Believe album? And I, you know, Believe, the auto-tune just bothers me. So I had to go with Strong Enough. A bop. Good enough for Pride. Strong Enough for Pride. Kicking off the set was True Colors. And again, giving these last three songs of our 80s, 90s icons on Are You Out There Today, given a thank you to our allies. Certainly Cher did a lot of work, philanthropy for the HIV/AIDS epidemic, as well as being a good parent to her trans son. Certainly one of the first trans folks I came across in popular media, Chaz Bono. And so giving it up to Cher. And on this last song here, before I send you off, it's Janet Jackson, who I love very, very much. But she wrote a little song called Together Again, and she wrote it for all the queer friends that she lost to the HIV/AIDS epidemic, and she's done many other things since then, and so I'm giving this song to us and to her. And so see you all at Pride this weekend, and have a wonderful day. Get home safe. There's a little thunderstorm coming, and see y'all next week.

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Millions of us are mad as hell at the moneyed establishment for constantly rigging the system against America's workaday majority. Those riggers could save face by making some basic reforms, but instead, they're getting mad at us for saying the system is rigged. Indeed, corporate powers have launched a PR offensive assailing what they call a populist trend of disgruntled people declaring that, quote, everything is rigged. They condemn anyone who talks about corporate oligarchies ripping off consumers, workers, students, etc. But wait, that's not a trend. It's people's real-life experiences with the shameful corporate healthcare system, price gouging by food giants, the rapacious greed of AI billionaires, the flagrant theft of people's voting rights, the gutting of public education, and so awful much more. You don't have to be in who's who to know what's what, and what's what is the system is rigged. Yet, the riggers demand that we riggies stop saying the word. One right-wing pundit whines that it's socially destructive for malcontents to suggest that our laws are being manipulated to give more and more power to corporate elites. He asserts that even talking about it, quote, undermines voters' faith and trust in our government. This is Jim Hightower saying, trust in our government? Come on. The majority of our lawmakers openly sell themselves to corporate bidders. The White House is a shopping mall for rich donors, and the Supreme Court functions as a corporate subsidiary. It's no secret that corrupt officials now routinely rig America's economic and political systems for the rich. We've already gone from millions to billions in corruption. How long before it gets to trillions? Far from prissily shutting off discussion of this scandal, we must drag it into the center of American politics and crush it. The Hightower Radio Lowdown is made possible by you subscribers to Jim Hightower's Lowdown on Substack. 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

The National Weather Service in Binghamton has issued a severe thunderstorm warning for southern Schuyler County, Chemung County, southwestern Tioga County, southeastern Stubeck County, southwestern Tompkins County, until 6:15 p.m. At 5:33 p.m., a severe thunderstorm was located over Addison, or 7 miles west of Corning, moving east at 45 miles per hour. Hazard, 60 miles per hour wind gusts and quarter-size hail. Source, radar indicated. Impact, hail damage to vehicles is expected. Expect wind damage to roofs, siding, and trees. Locations impacted include Chemung, Ithaca, Elmira, Corning, Southport, Big Flats, Horseheads, Newfield, Waverly, and Elmira Heights.

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Lie down upon the carpet between the old and expression.

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1: Hey y'all, 6 o'clock. Welcome to the Sparkle Town Hour. Looks like it's threatening to get really wet out there, but I guess we'll see. I'll be playing records for you for the next hour, assuming we have power. I got to start out with some sadness, but I'll get it out of the way and then play some cool stuff. Lost Dan Aloy recently, as a lot of you know. Dan was on WRFI for a long time. Super smart, super sarcastic, brutally honest. I know Kevin from Thrift Shop Radio did a tribute last Friday. Definitely worth a listen. You can find that at WRFI.org for the next week or so. Dan and I had talked a long time ago about doing a Dylan cover show. And Dan always did a birthday show for Bob, which was a couple weeks ago. So that's what we're doing tonight. Seems appropriate. There are a lot of good Dylan covers, but man, there are a lot of really bad ones too. It was pretty fun. A little bittersweet thinking how Dan would react to these. I wish I could have heard his half of the set. I'll miss you, dude. Let's start with a really good one, 13th Floor Elevators.

The National Weather Service in Binghamton has issued a severe thunderstorm warning for Broome County, Southern Cortland County, Eastern Chemung County, Tioga County, Southeastern Tompkins County, Southwestern Chenango County, until 7:15 p.m. At 6:10 p.m., severe thunderstorms were located along a line extending from near Harford to near Caroline to near Spencer to Lockwood to near Wellsburg, moving east at 35 miles per hour. Hazard, 60 miles per hour wind gusts and quarter-size hail. Source, radar indicated. Impact, hail damage to vehicles is expected. Expect wind damage to roofs, siding, and trees. Locations impacted include Chemung, Binghamton, Elmira, Vestal, Johnson City, Endicott, Southport, Barton, Kirkwood, and Conklin.

All right, George, back with you, doing Dylan covers tonight. The good ones, the bad ones, the ugly ones. That was Solomon Burke doing Maggie's Farm, a pretty good version. There was a lot of soul Dylan covers that were really, really bad. It was kind of hard to find any decent ones. Mo Tucker being either charming or annoying, depending on your proclivities, and T.J. Black before that. Up next, we have Bob Doro, which you probably know from Schoolhouse Rock. I kind of always see like a little animated Bob Dylan whenever I listen to this, so let's do it.

don't think I can do this anymore. This thing, we're not even halfway through this song. Oh my gosh, that was so long. That was Affinity doing, well, I told you these weren't all going to be good. Maybe it was better on Acid. Let's do The Creation, who I didn't know did a Dylan cover doing like a Rolling Stone.

All right, George, back with you. Hopefully, you're at least kind of enjoying this Sparkletown Hour of Dylan covers. That was Ursula Sapinska from Poland. Dion before that from his unreleased 1965 album. It was really good all the way through. Sands of Time and Christopher and the Chaps. What do I got next for us? So Olivia Newton-John's first kind of hit, or their attempt at a hit to break her into the American market, was a Dylan cover. Here she is doing If Not For You.

All right, y'all. Been doing Dylan covers tonight here on the Sparkle Tone Hour. Here at WRFI 89.7 Odessa, 88.1 Ithaca, and WINO 91.9 Watkins Glen. That was Les Sauterelles from Switzerland. Gene Clark before that. Johnny Thunders. Blue Ash doing a really obscure song that I couldn't even figure out it was a Dylan song. Yeah, I got time for one more. Let's do Orange Bicycle. And I'll see y'all next week. Have a good one.

Hello, WRFI nature lovers. It's every other Thursday, and you are here in the thrift shop with your proprietor, Kevin. And tonight, nature calls.

Clay Barnes on lead guitar. Keyboards all the way from Austin, Texas. Nick Connolly, ladies and gentlemen. On the bass is Gary Solomon. And on drums, Bobby Lloyd Hicks.

A blast from the past, at least my past there. Jackson Browne with You Love the Thunder. We started the set with Steve Forbert and the Rough Squirrels with Good Planets Are Hard to Find, live at the Bottom Line 2022 reissue. Big Star, Watch the Sunrise from number one record 1972 on Stax. Continental Drifters, perhaps one of my favorite songs, The Rain Song from Vermilion. I just love that song, came out in 1999. And then, as I said, we finished up there with Jackson Browne, You Love the Thunder from 1977's Running on Empty. Thinking about nature this evening, I've kind of had a love-hate relationship the past couple of weeks with nature, between fighting some unruly rodents, some mosquitoes, broken lawnmowers, and grass growing, rain, humidity. So I decided to embrace it. Let's go ahead and talk about some positive things about nature and some nature phenomena tonight in our songs. And there's some negative things too. A little balance there. We're going to continue on here with the wind.

dedicate this song to little Junior Parker. A cousin of mine is going on, but we'd like to kind of carry on in his name.

My, spider and fly, as we explore nature themes this evening. We started the set off with Nick Lowe with Soulful Wind from Impossible Bird, 1994. Jayhawks with Lovers of the Sun. Paging Mr. Proust was the name of that album, 2016. The Velvet Underground, of course, with Who Loves the Sun from Loaded, 1969. Mr. Al Green with Take Me to the River, 1970s early. I don't have the date, I'm sorry. But I love that version, that original version. I listened to a whole bunch of different versions of that before preparing the show, or in preparing the show. Fog Hat, Levon Helm, and of course, Talking Heads, which brought my young ears to this song. But something about this original from Al Green I always go back to, and so played that tonight. Rolling Stones, of course, Spider and the Fly from Out of Our Heads, 1965. And as I said, I've been battling nature, it seems like, over the past month or so, trying to embrace it. Didn't do much good today coming up from Elmira, and there were buckets of rain.

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1: This is a hometown song. Won't need any explanation here. Sometimes got to work into it a little bit when we play in Macon or Memphis or Jackson or someplace like that. I think you know where I'm coming from.

There's the nature we're talking about there. The Beths with a song called Mosquitoes from their latest record, Straight Line Was a Lie, came out in 2025. Quite a fine record it is. We started the set out with a cover of Bob Dylan's Buckets of Rain, a little nod to George and the Sparkle Town Tone Hour, where he did all Dylan covers. That was Nico Case from a collection called Sweetheart 2005 Love Songs, which I think was a Starbucks collection. Nico Case, Buckets of Rain. Courtney Barnett with Mantis from her brand new Creature of Habit LP. Another great record in the mix here, 2026. Courtney Barnett. Rhett Miller with Fireflies featuring Rachel Yamagata from The Believer, 2006. John Prine. Wow, what a classic. John Prine. I miss John Prine every day. The Bottomless Lake from Aimless Love, 1983, Oh Boy Records. Warren Zevon, Struggling with Nature, and that gorilla down at the zoo, Gorilla Urid.